说牵挂就别回头望，无名的人啊，车开了。

0: is CGTN Radio. Hear the difference.
1: Now the news. I'm Shane Bigham. A Reuters report says a senior U.S. official confirmed that Israel and Hezbollah have agreed to a ceasefire. The announcement came after Israel launched a wave of strikes across Lebanon following a Hezbollah attack that killed four soldiers in southern Lebanon. Lebanon's national news agency reports that Israeli airstrikes killed at least 18 people in the Nabatea area early Friday. The Swiss Foreign Ministry says the planned talks between the U.S. and Iran on Friday have been canceled. The announcement came after U.S. Vice President J.D. Vance withdrew from a planned trip to meet Iranian negotiators in Switzerland. The meeting would have been the first practical step in implementing recent understandings between Washington and Tehran. Following a memorandum of understanding signed on Thursday, Iran reopened the Strait of Hormuz to commercial shipping for 60 days without transit fees, while the U.S. lifted a naval blockade on vessels to and from Iranian ports. Data from a maritime tracking firm shows 25 commercial vessels crossed the Strait of Hormuz on Thursday, the highest number since mid-April. Vance also announced a 60-day countdown toward a potential permanent agreement to end hostilities with Iran. U.S. Vice President J.D. Vance has lashed out at Israeli cabinet members critical of the U.S.-Iran peace deal, saying Israel cannot secure itself through killing. Vance said some Israeli ministers have described the agreement as a threat to Israel's security and urged the government not to comply. He also noted that roughly two-thirds of Israel's defensive weapons come from the United States, which provides around $4 billion in annual military aid. The Ministry of Commerce says China will impose an additional 55% tariff on Australian beef imports from Saturday after shipments hit the annual safeguard quota. Imports have reached 100% of the country's specific quota under the 2025 safeguard measures, following a June 2nd notice that levels had already hit 90%. The ministry added that China's beef safeguard measures cover major exporters including Brazil, Argentina, Australia, and the United States, and are implemented under a rules-based framework consistent with international practice. China is seeing nearly 240 million passenger trips on Friday, up 1.9% from the first day of the Dragon Boat Festival holiday. Railways are expected to handle 19.7 million trips, up 9%, while road passenger traffic is projected to reach 210 million trips, up 1.4%. The Dragon Boat Festival, also known as Duanwu Festival, falls on Friday this year, with the public holiday running from Friday to Sunday. China-Europe freight train services made over 20,000 trips last year, up from more than 1,700 in 2016, a more than tenfold increase. Growth has averaged more than 30% annually. Since 2020, annual trips have consistently stayed above 10,000. The network now connects 129 cities in China with 236 cities across 26 European countries. China Eastern Airlines has launched direct flights connecting Shanghai and Zurich, Switzerland. It's the company's second direct flight to Switzerland following the Shanghai-Geneva route that it launched last year. The Shanghai-Zurich flight will depart from Shanghai Pudong International Airport every Tuesday, Thursday, and Sunday, with return flights on those same days. The Africa Centers for Disease Control and Prevention says deaths have surpassed 200 in the Democratic Republic of the Congo and Uganda. The agency also expressed concern over critical operational gaps, particularly limited contact tracing capacity, insecurity, and insufficient funding. A World Health Organization official confirmed that more than 60 healthcare workers in the DR Congo have been infected with Ebola, with 34 fatalities. The United Arab Emirates has approved a resolution setting the minimum age for social media use at 15, becoming the first Arab country to introduce such a measure. The rule bans children from creating or using personal social media accounts and limits access to full platform features. The UAE joins countries including the United Kingdom, Australia, and Malaysia in introducing laws to regulate children's access to social media. Chinese film Dear You has grossed over 1.8 billion yuan, or roughly 264 million U.S. dollars at the domestic box office since its April 30th premiere. The film expanded its global release on Thursday, opening in Singapore, Malaysia, and Brunei, as well as China's Hong Kong and Macau regions. Centered on the Chao Pi tradition, letters and remittances sent home by overseas Chinese in the 19th and 20th centuries, the film has sparked nostalgia among Chinese communities in Southeast Asia. And that's the news. I'm Shane Bigham.
0: Cutting through.
2: through an overload of information to get to the heart of the story. 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
3: Welcome to The Point with me, Li Xin, and meet Martin Savory, recipient of the 19th

0: 15th China Book Special Contribution Award and Chief Editor of ACA Publishing. Mr. Savery, welcome to The Point.
1: Thank you. Thank you. Very honored to be here.
0: It's the honor is ours. Thank you so much and congratulations on winning the 19th Special Book Awards of China. You're chief editor of ACA Publishing and let's go straight to it. You're publishing a lot of novels. That's the
1: right.
0: Heavyweight. And by contemporary Chinese writers.
1: Yes,
0: fictions, yeah. And then you translate that manually, not by AI, but by people who understand both languages and then try to sell out. And you're doing that still primarily in physical form, physical book forms.
1: Yes, although for with our sort of platform that we use for every print book we produce, without a lot of extra work, we can produce an e-book.
0: Yeah.
1: But the e-books, for a while, they looked like they might displace a portion of the print books, but then they seemed to fall out of favor.
0: Mm. So primarily you're still focused on the physical?
1: We're very focused on the physical books.
0: And you're surviving?
1: We're surviving. we won't get terribly rich publishing translated works from Chinese to English, but we're really into it and we enjoy it and we can definitely survive. Mm. And we always, you know, with book publishing also, there's, I can give you an example. We have quite a close relationship with Bloomberg. And when they published Harry Potter, they had no idea that was going to be big. You know what their print run was the first time? 500 copies.
0: Wow.
1: And they went on to sell millions or maybe tens of millions. So you've always got that possibility that one of the books that you may or may not have thought would really gel with the audience just suddenly makes it.
0: Why Chinese contemporary literature?
1: Well, we like to differentiate ourselves a little bit from the other stuff that's out there. So one differentiating factor for us is we don't publish anything other than Chinese translated material. We don't deal with any other languages and we don't deal with any other subject
0: matter.
1: Because we just like to focus on that. And there are lots of other book publishers that publish all sorts of other stuff. And we'll never be able to compete with the big boys like Penguin, Random House and all that.
0: But you think there is big enough market for Chinese-specific translated work?
1: In time. Obviously, when we started, the market was very small.
0: Mm.
1: But we were sufficiently keen to give it a go, and we enjoy being involved with that. That we thought let's just give it a go and see where we end up. Obviously, if it doesn't work, at some point you stop.
0: How long has that been?
1: Well, that's been. If you look at the evolution of the company, it was opened a Beijing office in 1989, and our publisher Wang Ying then developed the company. Initially, it was focused on representing foreign media in China. And we produced something called the China Business Handbook. But that product, after several years, was basically killed by the internet because it's so much easier to put a guide to a city or a country on the internet. So then we moved into the nonfiction. Initially, ACA Publishing was only nonfiction. And that would probably have been around in the 90s at some point. And then in the past 7 to 10 years, we branched into the fiction.
0: And you stay there ever since?
1: That was the progression.
0: Yeah.
1: Yes. I mean, I would like us to still do more stuff on the ACA side because I love the political, economic, social, technical stuff, as well as the fiction.
0: Yeah.
1: So we have another editor who specializes mostly in fiction, and I specialize a lot in the non-fiction, but because of the workload we have, sometimes we I do fiction and he does non-fiction.
0: I see. Do you think there is a genuine interest in that, or it's a market that you have to cultivate? I mean, are people getting more and more interested in reading Chinese literature, contemporary literature?
1: I think it's a combination of both. We have to try and push and promote it as best we can, and we do that not just with, you know, emailing to mailing lists and social media, but with events, bringing Chinese authors to universities, Manchester, we've done Manchester, Leeds, SOAS, or to Guanghua Book Shop Store or something. But then China, you see, years ago you could ignore China, but today it's plays such
0: everywhere.
1: A large role, you can't ignore it. So naturally a certain percentage of people start to get curious. Mm. So those things are working in our favor in terms of people's interest. And the other trend is that translated material used to be looked down on. People think, well, I don't want to read some sort of funny translation. I want to read, you know, an original author. But that's changing, because as people become more curious about stuff from China or Japan in other languages, they're more open to a good quality translation, because it just opens a door which would otherwise be inaccessible to them. Mm. And there's been a survey recently in the UK showing that sort of openness to translated material is actually increasing, which is nice, because we were always a bit concerned about that in the past and the prospects for our business.
0: Well, that means people are more outlooking, I mean, more open-minded. Yes. About different cultures. They have to be translated, otherwise they have to...
1: Absolutely. Yeah, they're either translated or they're just a closed door.
0: Exactly. So if you have the opportunity to introduce contemporary Chinese literature, how would you describe it? Because just now you said haphazard, you know, you use certain adjectives to describe Hitchhiker's Guide.
1: Yeah, the way I would describe it is there are a lot of wonderful Chinese authors, which people outside China will never ever hear of or discover unless they read them in translation. And it opens up a whole world of experience. Like if you've never traveled to China, if you read some of these books by Zhao Pinghua or Feng Jicai or Su Tong, you sort of almost feel you've been to a part of China and experienced life there. So it's a real eye-opener, and it's a reason to read a book, really.
0: I would go into a bookstore and I'm really wanting to buy a good book, but then to see the sheer volume of the books in front of me, I'm discouraged. This is one thing. And then every book looked good. And then I'm like, okay, in the end I walk out empty-handed. But I'm sure there are some good books. How would you pick a good book?
1: Well, funnily enough, I rarely go into a bookstore and try and find a good book. Most of the books I've bought, whether they're e-books, audiobooks, or print books, I've had a newsletter and someone's commented on a book and I think, wow, that sounds interesting. Mm. And then I go and look online for a review and then think, right, I'm going to get that. And for instance, I'll talk about one book. It's not related to China, but I heard, I forget through which medium, a book about a sniper from Finland in the Finnish-Russian war, which I'd never even heard of. I didn't even know there was a war. And I heard about this guy and his techniques. He was the most successful sniper ever in the world. And I just thought, wow, that's fascinating. And I don't know anything about Finland and Russia and what went on there. So I ordered the hardback book from my local bookstore. But so that's an example, whereas I would rarely, maybe at an airport, I might wander into a bookstore and just see if there's something to read on the plane.
0: I see.
1: And then I get, you know, the cover has, and again, when we're producing ourselves, we're aware of that. the cover art often has quite an influence, first of all, to attract your attention. Then you go to a sort of blurb or review on the back or, and see if that piques your interest. So it's a very sort of roundabout process for me anyway.
0: How does it feel to win the Special Book Awards of China, the highest honor?
1: It means a lot to me because the nature of the work that we do is you're not in the public eye. You're a lot of my work I do alone, remotely from the company, poring over, you know, tens of thousands of Chinese characters.
0: Yeah, you were saying
1: you're
0: someone who enjoys wading through hundreds of pages of translated manuscripts. That's a lot of work.
1: I love it. And you know, I'm always coming across characters that maybe I knew once and I haven't seen recently and I forget it. And I always, so I just quickly check. So it enables me to keep my written and reading Chinese current, even though I left Hong Kong in 2003 and I've only occasionally traveled back to Hong Kong and China. So we're talking more than 20 years. I haven't been here, but on paper through this work, I keep my Chinese reading very current.
0: Mm. No, by that I actually mean it's a lot of unknown hard work, you know, and it's...
1: Yeah, but to me it's never really been just work, the Chinese characters. It's almost like a hobby. I just love delving into them. And with the modern things you have now on iPhones and stuff, you know, if you want to practice a character in the stroke order or check, even today, after all these years, a character which I'm very familiar with and I think I know the stroke order, and just when I'm playing around, because it's fun doing these things on the screen, I think, oh, bloody hell, I've got that... Sorry, excuse my language. I got that stroke order wrong, you know. And so I'm... Yeah, it's a constant sort. So it's not like work for me. It's like a hobby.
0: Mm. And to be recognised.
1: And the recognition is wonderful because otherwise, as I say, you're out of the limelight, beavering away, doing your stuff. Mm. And it's really nice to know that the work is appreciated and we're... playing a very small role in bringing Chinese culture and knowledge to English speakers.
0: Do you have to defend what you do? By that I mean sometimes people would, when they talk about China, they talk from a certain perspective, you know, derogatory
1: yes.
0: very often, but you are not worried about showing the positive side of China, showing the good things about China.
1: Yes.
0: But do you have pressure? Do you, you know, have to explain?
1: Yeah, sometimes people, you know, have misgivings, but often, you know, if there's misunderstanding, it's very easy to have suspicions and misgivings about stuff. So, you know, part of that is obviously I share my knowledge of things. It does annoy me that, and of course, mainstream media is often like this in any country, but they like to dwell on the negative. So I prefer to focus on the positives because there's already a lot of focus on the negatives. And but that's changing because you've got these dynamic Chinese companies like the dynamic US companies that are really impacting the whole world, and that generates a curiosity about China, and people say, well, actually it can't be all bad because I bought an XPeng last year and it's incredible and it cost me two-thirds of the price of a BMW or something. And it's brilliant. So that, funny enough, the commercial side of things, I think, is really opening up people's minds to think, oh, maybe China isn't all bad. Maybe there's some really good stuff there as well.
0: Just some, not much. Yeah, just a little bit. But really, yeah, it's for someone who has been learning Chinese for more than 50 years, over the past half century, my goodness, if you think about it. And
1: yes.
0: then for people who have come to China so many times, including Hong Kong, of course, the mainland as well, how would you describe really the change that the country has gone

0: So my career has spanned China's 40 years of opening up. It's been like a mirror.
1: Yeah, absolutely.
0: And it's incredible. And I've had the opportunity. I mean, when I first traveled to China, I'll give you one concrete example. I traveled from Hong Kong in midwinter, December 1982, my first trip to Beijing. It was 3 days in a steam-driven locomotive, hard class.
1: Wow.
0: In a train that's packed, like you still see today in India, just packed with people. And more recently, in 2013, I did a trip with my publisher around the Yangtze Delta. And she prefers to take the train than domestic flights. So I thought that was going to be a bit of a bore, but my God, we got into Beijing station, super modern, like a modern airport. The high-speed train, basically we left Beijing at 11 p.m., arrived Shanghai 7 a.m., very comfortable sleeper, smartly uniformed staff like you'd have in an airline. Mm. The difference, and that was what, 1982 to 2013, so it's, my maths is not great. 30 years. What, 1982 40. To 2013? Yeah,
1: 40
0: something like
1: years,
0: that.
1: Yeah.
0: So the difference is huge, and of course China now has the
1: sorry, 30 years.
0: 30 years. That's what I thought. and of course China now in that time, it's got the most extensive, fastest, best quality, high-speed rail network in the world.
1: Can you put your finger on what really brought about these changes that people can understand?
0: Yes. Well, I think it's this very pragmatic brand of socialism that China has. And it started, I think, with Deng Xiaoping saying, with this pragmatic style, you know, it doesn't matter if a cat's white or black as long as it can catch mice. Mm. You don't see that in other places like the Soviet Union or Cuba, you know, other socialist run countries. And you certainly don't see the progress that's been made in China in those other socialist countries. So they, in a way, they've given socialism a bad name. When you look at the results in China, you have to conclude that they're getting something right.
1: Some people,
0: whether you like it or you don't like the politics. And of course, politics now, even in the West, is so polarized. People can't have a conversation and remain friends if they're on the right or the left. It's crazy. Whereas you should be able to have a sensible discussion with someone who has a different point of view and remain friends.
1: Do you think China is still socialism?
0: Yes, I do. I think it's socialism, but it's a very pragmatic brand of socialism. For instance, I'll give you an example. In the UK at the moment, we have a socialist government where they're complete ideologues, but they're not practical. China, I've also heard it said, I don't know how common the phrase is, that if you look at China, China is run by engineers and the US is run by lawyers. And I know which system I prefer. So it's this pragmatism, but I think still socialism is very much a part of China, but on a very pragmatic level. Mm. And the other thing is, all the world's most dynamic companies today are in China or the US. If you look at the market cap of all the leading companies in the world, and that's driven by very dynamic CEOs and founders in China as well as the US. The difference is, in China, nobody knows these guys. You know, people like Robin Lee, people know Jack Ma to a certain extent, or Pony Ma of Tencent Holdings. And one new area which I think we really want to tackle on the ACA side, the non-fiction side, is bringing some of these biographies of some of these dynamic guys. Because, for instance, if you think of Meta or Facebook, immediately you know about Mark Zuckerberg and his dynamism. And I think it's important for these

0: first satellites. But then from that sprung civil engineering and science and tech. If you can bring these stories of the founders to life so that these Chinese CEOs are as well known as Zuckerberg or Elon Musk or Bill Gates, I think that could do a lot for Chinese understanding. So that's what we're aiming for.
1: Good,
0: a lot of these guys are quite shy. It's difficult to get
1: them. 2026 is the 105th anniversary of the founding of the Communist Party of China. I know for a lot of people, this word carries some kind of, you know, they like what they're seeing in China or they're fascinated with what they're seeing in China, but they are reluctant to acknowledge what the Communist Party of China has done
0: or
1: to acknowledge that the Communist Party, a Communist Party, is able to achieve such unbelievable transformation. Do you think certain credit is due where it's due for the CPC on this occasion?
0: Oh, absolutely. I mean, if you look back at we've been talking mostly since the 80s to the present, but if you take it back further to the early 20th century, when the words you would associate with China is sick man of Asia, and you look at it now, as the second most powerful economy in the world, and how many people have been lifted out of poverty in the past years, and that whole transition. If you just look at the party, Communist Party members in China, it's about 93 million. That's bigger, far bigger than the populations of most countries. Just the party members, if you forget about the rest of the population. So yes, I really believe that the transformation has been incredible, and you see, driven by the government and the party here, there's a huge ambition. In many countries in the West, this sort of ambition to do great things, it's not there anymore. They sort of almost don't believe they can achieve it. And it's the pace. One of my favorite guys, Elon Musk, says innovation is not enough. It's the pace of innovation that matters. And the people who innovate fastest will win. That's it. And China in that race is very well equipped. And the other thing about the Communist Party system compared to a democratic system with multiple parties is these elected people in places like the UK and the States have a very short-term view. They may only be around for 4 to 6 years. So they're not interested in starting a great project that will take 10 years to do because they won't get the credit. They won't be there. So China is able, because of its system, to take a very long-term measured view of development, and that's worth a lot. So yeah, I think it's it deserves credit. I wish they'd get more credit. They probably won't get the credit they deserve, but congratulations on the 105th when it comes. It's quite a milestone.
1: Thank you. It matters a great deal. Okay, I'm not yet a party member, so I can't take that credit. But I would say, it's incredible. And it's not just for the country of China. It has huge implication for the rest of the world.
0: Yes.
1: Right.
0: Well, so. in a forum we had, the United Arab Emirates is the publishing partner for the Beijing International Book Fair. We had a very interesting professor from a university in the UAE, and it was very funny in the forum where the minister Li was. He said one thing the UAE likes about China is they're not troublemakers, and he didn't say the US was, but everyone laughed because they knew what he was saying. Yeah, China is really a force for stability in the world at the moment, whereas the US under Trump panics a lot of people, even allies of the US.
1: Well, we certainly don't want to make trouble. We want stability. No, we want stability because only then can you

0: Behandle Lushin in Beijing. You've got the point.
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0: Some say Chinese is one of the most difficult languages in the world, and learning it is almost impossible.
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3: So I'm sort of tone deaf. 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
1: the grammar.
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6: It's just complicated. So much.
0: Only because you're not learning it in the right way. 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We will promise you a difference.
7: A roundup of the main business news from China and elsewhere. This is Global Business. Coming up here on Global Business, China is on a three-day break for the Dragon Boat Festival. We take a closer look at how this traditional festival is powering consumption today.China and the EU say trade communication remains smooth as both sides signal willingness to manage differences through dialogue. And the Iran-US agreement takes effect with the reopening of the Strait of Hormuz for 60 days. And welcome everyone to Global Business here on CGTN. I'm Michael Wong in Beijing.Well, first up, China begins a three-day holiday starting today for the Dragon Boat Festival, also known as the Duanwu Festival. The holiday travel rush started Thursday and runs through Monday. Now, over this period, the National Railway Network is expected to handle about 83 million passenger trips with the peak day forecast at roughly 19 million on Friday. Now, to cope with the surge, more trains have been added, around 13,000 running daily on average. Overnight, high-speed services will operate on major trade routes, including from Beijing to Shanghai, Beijing all the way south to Guangzhou, and Beijing all the way north to Harbin. Waterway travel is also seeing strong demand, with today's passenger trips projected at 980,000. That is up 2.2% year-on-year. Meanwhile, the Dragon Boat Festival box office surpassed 100 million yuan on opening day,with new releases hitting a decade high. Well, the 2,000-year-old Dragon Boat Festival originates from southern China. Today, this tradition now powers everything in Guangdong province, from sports and manufacturing to food and retail. During last year's Dragon Boat Festival holiday, Guangdong welcomed over 23 million visitors, generating some $16 billion U.S. dollars in tourism revenue. Our Huang Fei reports.
8: From a centuries-old tradition,To a modern sporting spectacle, the Dragon Boat Festival is making waves again, and it's much bigger than the competitions. In Guangzhou CBD, old traditions still thrive amid a modern skyline.
9: Behind every Dragon Boat race, there's a story of community. Today, eight Dragon Boats are decorated with ceremonial flags and umbrellas.The elders will place rice crowns at the bow and stern, a blessing for good harvest and good luck for the year ahead. And now, even the youngest paddlers are getting on board.
10: 我叫池宇軒，今年12歲。
11: My name is Jin Yushuan. I'm 12 years old. Today, I'm the

0: flag bearer at the front, waving two flags by the dragon head. It's exciting, and it's a great way to stay fit.
1: 小时双龙船，我仲比佢仲细。
2: I was even younger than him when I started. My father took me to paddle all the time. Now it's my turn to take my son. When he was younger, he mainly paddled. Now that he's grown up, he's ready to wave the flags. We hope this tradition will continue.
3: About an hour away in neighboring Foshan, there's a dragon boat race course unlike any other. Known as Formula One on water, DHL races sea teams speeding through narrow river bends and crossing the finish line in reverse. The races have become a major tourism draw. Last year alone, the DHL Dragon Boat races generated more than $47 million in on-site spending. Hotels fill up days before race weekends. Restaurants and shops stay busy from morning to night.
4: I traveled all the way from Heilongjiang just to see this. I've been here for a week already. The way they make those tricky turns is amazing. I'll stay a little longer to explore and see more of the area.
3: In Foshan's Zhoujiang town, workers are building boats designed for professional 22-person races and shipping them across China and overseas.
2: We produce up to 1,000 dragon boats a year. 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
3: What was once a traditional craft has grown into a thriving industry, and demand keeps growing.
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8: Dragon boat racing is often seen as a test of teamwork, endurance, and determination. Now the same spirit is powering a new economic story. 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
9: All right, let's get more on Chinese consumption as the country begins a three-day holiday to mark the Dragon Boat Festival. Chen Jiahe, CIO at Novum Arcade Technologies, joins us now for more. Jiahe, welcome to the program as always, and thank you for joining us on Dragon Boat Festival Day. Hopefully you got your zongzi or sticky rice dumpling in. Let me first ask you, what consumption trends are you tracking for this year's Dragon Boat Festival to gauge the health of the Chinese consumer?
10: Hi, Michael. Thank you for having me. In order to understand the latest trend of China's consumption economy and the latest behavior of Chinese consumers, I think there are two things that we can closely look at during this year's Dragon Boat Festival. The first very important thing is the data of tourism market, because this three-day holiday is quite important for tourists in China. People use this time to travel around the country. With the efficiency provided by China's very matured network of aircraft as well as high-speed railroad, 3 days is enough for many people to make a traveling to another region. So the data of tourism is definitely important. And for this data, I don't just mean the overall national data, but also the data at many detailed places. This can help us to understand the development of regional consumption economies. Meanwhile, the online consumption data is also a very important indicator. This is because for a holiday that is as short as 3 days, online data would be easier to be monitored. Therefore, by reading this data, we can also better understand the latest development of China's consumption market.
9: Yeah. Well, Jiahe, you mentioned regional economy. So from immersive cultural tourism to local specialty dining, Chinese consumers, I think, are increasingly gravitating towards really quality experiences. How is this shift, do you think, helping to energize smaller cities and rural destinations? And what role is policy, you think, playing in facilitating all of this?
10: Yes, the rising of consumption toward personal feelings and experiences is really helping the growth of economies at smaller regions, you know, smaller cities and towns and countrysides. This is because if these smaller regions want to compete against the large cities in the matter of efficiency and price, it's very hard for them because the efficiency is much higher in larger cities. But these smaller regions are actually having better possession of interesting features. These features contain elements of natural viewing, local culture, local history, tradition, etc. With the rising of consumption demand toward experience and quality, this is capable of providing a differentiated supply of tourism experience to the consumers compared with what can be given by large cities. In order to grow economies in these smaller regions, local governments have to play very important roles because in these smaller regions, the power of markets and businesses is weaker compared with large cities. So the local governments become a very important force to support the growth of these regional economies.
9: We're going to leave it there. Many thanks for your thoughts. As always, Chen Jiahe, Chief Investment Officer at Novomarque Technologies. China's Ministry of Commerce says senior trade officials from China and the European Union held talks earlier this month and communication between the two sides remains smooth.
7: During the meeting, the EU side also stated that a trade war is not the objective of its policy toward China and expressed a positive attitude toward constructive dialogue between the two sides. China stands ready to work with the EU to implement the consensus reached by their leaders, manage differences, and properly handle frictions through dialogue and consultation, expand practical cooperation, and promote the healthy and stable development of bilateral economic and trade relations.
9: Meanwhile, European leaders are meeting in Brussels for a two-day summit. Major topics include economic challenges, the Ukraine crisis, and migration. Now, behind the scenes, one issue has proven so contentious that officials have reportedly tiptoed towards a trade confrontation with China. Our reporter Zhou Jiaxin has the following analysis.
11: The Financial Times in a recent report says EU member states are so divided over how to handle trade ties with China that the European Council President Antonio Costa is reluctant to put the issue to a formal vote. The word China, accordingly, may not even appear in this week's summit statement. So why is the divide within and where are China-EU trade relations heading? To understand the current economic and trade disputes, one must look beyond the European accusation of so-called overcapacity and unfair competition and examine a fundamental structural shift.
12: With persistent investment and innovation, China has taken the lead in new energy industry and technology. Actually, most of Chinese increased trade surplus with the EU in recent years comes from this sector. The EU still has its own comparative advantages in many industries. But the two sides need to adjust the model of cooperation and competition.
13: Despite a strong demand for green transformation, the European Commission last month called the rising trade deficit, now 1 billion euros a day, unsustainable and has threatened fresh tariffs on Chinese goods to protect what reports suggest is the bloc's rapidly eroding industrial base, with sectors such as the car industry under particular pressure.
14: We must go down this bureaucracy. We must become more efficient in this respect. We must go down with costs. We must also rethink our green policy because the truth is China is very efficient. So we can't compete under the act of framework in the long run. And so any protection is only a hold but not the solution to the problem.
11: When Europe is anxious about losing its industrial age, it has begun framing China's economic appeal as a risk, citing overdependence and calling for diversification. And Beijing has pushed back directly on that narrative.
15: European companies make their choice based on cost, technology, and efficiency. How is that overdependence? Isn't diversification in this case just another version of protectionism? This sort of measures will not make the European industry more competitive, and they certainly go against the EU's own stated principles of market economy, fair competition, and free trade.
13: However, Brussels is not speaking with one voice. Behind the push for tougher trade measures lies a growing rift among typical member states.
14: I think that France has not much profited from this policy. Germany has a much stronger market economy tradition. We're losing some of that, but in our trade policy, we still follow this stance, which leads to a more open-minded relationship with China on the respect of what we could do in trade.
13: Indeed, France recently proposed a European version of Section 301, a unilateral tool modeled on U.S. trade law. But experts say such a tool faces enormous hurdles.
12: So resorting to unilateralism is against the EU's own principles and spirit, rather following the steps of Trump administration, which have hurt the EU significantly and being criticized by the EU strongly. But moreover, the EU does not have the leverage as the US in terms of economic coercion or sanction. And also the EU has even deeper interdependence relationship with China.
13: As Europe's largest economy and China's most important trading partner in the bloc, Germany has consistently resisted the push for hard decoupling. On a recent visit to Beijing, Germany's Federal Minister for Economic Affairs and Energy, with a delegation of 40 business leaders, sought to expand cooperation with China, not retreat from it.
14: European companies like to be active in China for several reasons. On the one hand, China is an interesting market and the conditions are such that you like to do business there. On the other hand, it is because it is so unattractive to have many things in Europe anymore because of bureaucracy, especially in Germany, where everything is very expensive. But what the state delivers, as for example, as public goods, has lost in quality greatly in the last two or three decades.
12: So what the EU should do is to attract and utilize as many as resources to enhance its innovation and industrialization capability in new emerging industries, including welcoming Chinese investments and technology in an open and non-discriminative manner.
16: Complementarity is not a risk, and convergence of interests is not a threat. Over the past five decades or so, the annual trade volume between China and Europe has soared by over 300 times, with two-way investment totaling nearly $260 billion. The figures are strong testament to the robust momentum and promising prospects of China-EU cooperation.
11: Aside from the formal agenda of the summit, the debate over how to manage the world's most consequential trade relationship after the China-US dynamic will not go away. And China's position remains consistent throughout. Cooperation benefits both, confrontation harms both. The question now is whether Europe can overcome its internal divisions and choose the path of sustainable adjustment over protectionism.
9: Well, as economic and trade ties between China and Europe deepen, more European firms are expanding their investment and footprint here in China. Our reporter Xu Yi brings us a story of win-win innovation between one of the world's leading pharmaceutical giants and China.
17: Hi, Emil. Nice to meet you.
18: So, meet with Emil, the executive vice president of Novo Nordisk.
19: It's always like that in China. Everything is at high speed and high efficiency.
18: This week, a top executive delegation from Denmark, including him, has arrived in China, marking one of Novo Nordisk's largest visits to the country in recent years.
19: China is our largest market after the United States. It's my largest market. I look after the world outside the U.S., so it's critically important.
18: During their visit this time, Novo Nordisk is launching multiple new moves in Chinese market.
19: Now we've actually started launching new products in China as the first global market. So we've just launched a product this weekend called Kionsu. That's a combination of semaglutide and a unique once-weekly insulin.
18: And this marks Novo Nordisk's first ever global product launch in China, ahead of the U.S., Europe, and its home market, Denmark. The firm views China's strong domestic innovation edge as strategically vital, alongside its massive market potential.
19: So we're excited about that, and the global study of how this drug works that we submitted to authorities around the world was actually led by a Chinese professor. So again, showing that now it's not just a matter of bringing innovation to China, it's also a matter of innovating for the world with Chinese healthcare professionals, with Chinese academics. And we were actually the first multinational company to open an R&D center here in Beijing. And we still have a lot of very, very competent colleagues here and keep evolving that. As I said, we just acquired an early asset in China.

0: that we are now developing is together with the United Laboratories, and then we keep investing. So since we first came to China many years ago, we have invested more than 17 billion yuan here, so a lot of investments. And just this year, we keep investing in our large production site in Tianjin.
1: And since China launched its weight management campaign in 2024, public awareness of healthy lifestyles has grown. Novo Nordisk is also building a comprehensive ecosystem for scientific weight loss to respond to this shift, such as its WeChat mini program for encouraging people to develop healthy daily habits, which is also based on the company's philosophy and culture. And for Emil, weight management shouldn't depend on medicines alone.
0: If you're normal weight, just be happy and go about your daily life. But always focus on eating well and exercising. But it's easier said than done for people who have gained weight. And that's where medicine can help you dampen the hunger signals, mm-hmm. so you get back to a normal weight. But it's important that you also eat healthy. So not eating, that's not the solution. Medicine can never be the sole solution. I think the weight management initiative and the focus on a healthy China is extremely positive. Also, the government has set an aspiration to increase the longevity of the Chinese population, and that's exactly where we also would like to position our offerings as a company, because it is all a matter of not only helping patients live a better and easier life here now, but hopefully also get more quality and a longer lifespan.
2: Iran has reopened the Strait of Hormuz to commercial shipping without transit fees for 60 days, and the United States has lifted a military blockade of vessels to and from Iranian ports. Now, this comes just a day after the signing of that memorandum of understanding between the U.S. and Iran. U.S. Vice President J.D. Vance on Thursday announcing a 60-day countdown toward a permanent agreement to end its war with Iran. Our Walter Morris has more from Washington.
3: Thursday, the White House sent a copy of the Memorandum of Understanding to Congress. New images are coming in of U.S. President Donald Trump signing the document titled Islamabad Memorandum of Understanding between the Islamic Republic of Iran and the United States of America. According to the text, the MOU begins with the declaration of an immediate and permanent end to military operations on all fronts, including Lebanon. In addition to ending hostilities between the countries, the U.S. will end the naval blockade on Iranian ports within 30 days. The document states that Iran will ensure safe passage of commercial ships through the Strait of Hormuz. The deal also calls for Iran to dilute its stockpile of highly enriched uranium, and it waives U.S. sanctions. As part of the MOU, Washington and Tehran commit to negotiating a final deal in 60 days, but they can extend that period if they both agree. And Thursday, Vance held a briefing at the White House where he provided more details about the MOU. He told reporters that Iran will only get the economic benefits if they perform. He also touched on Tehran's missile capabilities, saying all countries have the right to self-defense.
4: Israel doesn't give up the right of self-defense if Hezbollah fires rockets or drones at Israel. The Iranians don't give up the right of self-defense in their country. But we do expect that as part of the final deal, they are not going to be able to build the kind of missiles that can broadly threaten the entire world. And that's what the President of the United States said yesterday. And look, I mean, it's very simple. You can't tell a country, whether Israel or Iran, they're not allowed to have any self-defense. That's not what the President has asked. That's not what the President has requested. But as part of the final deal, what we want to see is Iran not funding regional instability, funding regional terrorism, and of course trying to rebuild their nuclear weapons program. That's the main thing.
3: And Vance says the technical talks with Iran are set to begin this weekend, but that could change. In a letter to Secretary of State Marco Rubio, the top Democrats on the Foreign Affairs, Intelligence, and Armed Services Committees demanded more details about the MOU and any associated side agreements. Several lawmakers are calling on Rubio to explain the administration's plans for Iran's nuclear program and Lebanon. After the text was released, several of Trump's fellow Republicans in the Senate raised concerns over the deal, and some called it a major blunder. But the White House says the agreement strengthens U.S. security and drives down energy costs.
2: All right, for more on this interim agreement between the United States and Iran, I'd like to bring in John Gong, professor of economics at the University of International Business and Economics. Professor, always good to have you on the program. Let me begin by asking you, how significant is this Iran-U.S. agreement? Does it suggest the Middle East conflict is on the path to a resolution, or because both sides still need to finalize that permanent deal within 60 days, there is still considerable uncertainty?
5: Yeah, well, first of all, thank you very much for having me, Michael. I think it's pretty clear that

0: This is indeed one step towards a final resolution of this conflict. We should be precise about the name of this agreement. It's actually MOU, right? It's a Memorandum of Understanding. Nevertheless, I think this is the first step. I would say that this is a very important step towards peace because this reflects the United States government's position. It's very clear that Washington is seeking a gracious way of exit ramp. And I think it's the fact that it's pretty much mediated and participated by Vice President J.D. Vance and pretty much promoted to the American public by J.D. Vance is a very strong signal the United States really, really wants to get out of this. So I think from that perspective, we can say that we're moving towards peace. And I think the structure of this document is actually quite interesting. It says that at the end of the last article says that pending the implementation of a couple of steps, Article 4, 5, 10, and 11, with respect to both parties, and then they're going to resume negotiation again to address the rest of this document. So I think, this is actually a fairly practical and also quite implementable memorandum of understanding, a gigantic step towards peace, and I see light at the end of the tunnel.
1: Okay. And Professor, I want to ask you about whether or not ships may need to have to pay a toll transiting through the strait, because Iran has set up a new authority to regulate traffic going through Hormuz. President Trump, though, insisting that the strait will reopen toll-free. So what's your assessment? Will vessels ultimately end up paying a fee to transit these waters or not?
0: Well, I think this agreement says by itself that, at least for 60 days, the traffic should be free. So nobody should be paying a toll for this. Now, from an international legal perspective, I take the position that nobody should pay any toll for this because this is international water. There's no legal basis for paying any toll here. As long as the passage is what's called innocent, right? This is pretty much the Iranian's position that the ships passing this strait have to be not taking a hostile position towards the Islamic State of Iran. And that's fine. I think as long as these ships are for really commercial purposes, not taking any hostile action towards Iran, it should be free. I hope our government will take that position. We don't want to pay toll for something like this. We have never paid toll for the past few decades. So I think my projection that in the future, there should be no difference from the 60-day period referred to in the document. There's no difference.
1: Okay, we're going to leave it there. Many thanks for your thoughts. As always, Professor John Gong from the University of International Business and Economics. All right, that's going to wrap up this edition of Global Business here on CGTN. I'm Michael Wong here in Beijing. Coming up next is The World Today with Hona.

0: From north to south, east to west, people in China are chasing their dreams and leaving their mark. Want to know how they beat the odds and made a difference? Footprints brings you the true life stories of their journeys.
1: Ever wondered what's actually going on in Africa through the perspective of an African? How are things really going between China and Africa? What's the narrative of this relationship? Well, get a perspective with China-Africa Talk. 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
1: Now the news. I'm Shane Bigham. A Reuters report says a senior U.S. official has confirmed that Israel and Hezbollah have agreed to a ceasefire. The announcement came after Israel launched a wave of strikes across Lebanon following a Hezbollah attack that killed four soldiers in southern Lebanon. Lebanon's national news agency reports that Israeli airstrikes killed at least 18 people in the Nabatea area early Friday. The Swiss Foreign Ministry says the planned talks between the U.S. and Iran on Friday have been canceled. The announcement came after U.S. Vice President J.D. Vance withdrew from a planned trip to meet Iranian negotiators in Switzerland. The meeting would have been the first practical step in implementing recent understandings between Washington and Tehran. Following a memorandum of understanding signed on Thursday, Iran reopened the Strait of Hormuz to commercial shipping for 60 days without transit fees, while the U.S. lifted a naval blockade on vessels to and from Iranian ports. Data from a maritime tracking firm shows 25 commercial vessels crossed the Strait of Hormuz on Thursday, the highest number since mid-April. Vance also announced a 60-day countdown toward a potential permanent agreement to end hostilities with Iran. U.S. Vice President J.D. Vance has lashed out at Israeli cabinet members critical of the U.S.-Iran peace deal, saying Israel cannot secure itself through killing. Vance said some Israeli ministers have described the agreement as a threat to Israel's security and urged the government not to comply. He also noted that roughly two-thirds of Israel's defensive weapons come from the United States, which provides around $4 billion in annual military aid. The Ministry of Commerce says China will impose an additional 55% tariff on Australian beef imports from Saturday after shipments hit the annual safeguard quota. Imports have reached 100% of the country's specific quota under the 2025 safeguard measures, following a June 2nd notice that levels had already hit 90%. The ministry added that China's beef safeguard measures cover major exporters including Brazil, Argentina, Australia, and the United States, and are implemented under a rules-based framework consistent with international practice. China is seeing nearly 240 million passenger trips on Friday, up 1.9% from the first day of the Dragon Boat Festival holiday. Railways are expected to handle 19.7 million trips, up 9%, while road passenger traffic is projected to reach 210 million trips, up 1.4%. The Dragon Boat Festival, also known as Duanwu Festival, falls on Friday this year, with the public holiday running from Friday to Sunday. China-Europe freight train services made over 20,000 trips last year, up from more than 1,700 in 2016, a more than tenfold increase. Growth has averaged more than 30% annually. Since 2020, annual trips have consistently stayed above 10,000. The network now connects 129 cities in China with 236 cities across 26 European countries. China Eastern Airlines has launched direct flights connecting Shanghai and Zurich, Switzerland. It's the company's second direct flight to Switzerland following the Shanghai-Geneva route that it launched last year. The Shanghai-Zurich flight will depart from Shanghai Pudong International Airport every Tuesday, Thursday, and Sunday, with return flights on those same days. The Africa Centers for Disease Control and Prevention says deaths have surpassed 200 in the Democratic Republic of the Congo and Uganda. The agency also expressed concern over critical operational gaps, particularly limited contact tracing capacity, insecurity, and insufficient funding. A World Health Organization official confirmed that more than 60 healthcare workers in the DR Congo have been infected with Ebola, with 34 fatalities. The United Arab Emirates has approved a resolution setting the minimum age for social media use at 15, becoming the first Arab country to introduce such a measure. The rule bans children from creating or using personal social media accounts and limits access to full platform features. The UAE joins countries including the United Kingdom, Australia, and Malaysia in introducing laws to regulate children's access to social media. Chinese film Dear You has grossed over 1.8 billion yuan, or roughly 264 million U.S. dollars at the domestic box office since its April 30th premiere. The film expanded its global release on Thursday, opening in Singapore, Malaysia, and Brunei, as well as China's Hong Kong and Macau regions. Centered on the Chao Pi tradition, letters and remittances sent home by overseas Chinese in the 19th and 20th centuries, the film has sparked nostalgia among Chinese communities in Southeast Asia. And that's the news. I'm Shane Bigham.
0: Daily News.
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3: China is calling for more unity, confidence, and concrete action from the international community to improve global governance. The country released a white paper on global governance on Wednesday. The white paper outlines China's principles, proposals, and actions on global governance, aims to foster broader consensus within the international community, ensure more effective responses to global challenges, and build a more just and equitable global governance system. So, why does the world need governance reform? What does China's vision for a fairer and more effective international system look like? And how can these ideas be translated into real benefits for people around the world? Hello and welcome to the panel discussion of World Today. I'm Dou Hongyu in Beijing. To answer these questions, we're joined by Professor Qu Qiang with the Belt and Road Research Center at Mizu University of China, Joseph Gregory Mahoney, Professor of Politics and International Relations at East China Normal University, and Zun Ahmad Khan, Research Fellow with the Center for China and Globalization. So thank you very much, dear panelists. Let's start with Professor Mahoney here. How would you assess the current state of global governance? Is it still fit for purpose, or does it need a major reform?
4: Well, I think as the white paper makes clear, and as I completely agree, we need to preserve the existing architecture. We need to preserve, above all, the United Nations, the established rule of law that we have internationally. All of these things are very important. They're very useful. To abandon them or to abdicate responsibilities, we've seen from some countries, would be a disaster. Nevertheless, these institutions, these practices are in dire need of reform. They need to be strengthened. They need a recommitment, and they need to be updated. We need to get past some of the old paradigms that had always made these institutions weak and that have eroded them over time. But we also need to think about how to create a better, more just world and to lead reform that way. And I think this is, again, precisely what the white paper is trying to lay out in a very reasonable and scientific way.
3: Zun, what do you think? What are the current problems that tell us we need a global reform of governance?
5: Firstly, I mean, I completely agree with what Professor Mahoney just pointed out. You know, the vast majority of the world, whether you want to call it the global south or the global majority, for decades, you know, these are in most cases newly emerged nation states. They became independent after centuries, in many cases, of colonization, after the architecture, the post-war architecture was really created. And since they emerged, you know, what they have consistently tried to voice, whether it was through the Bandung movement or many other, you know, so many scholars came and tried to discuss what are the systemic issues with the current scenario. What that meant is that we believe in the principles of the international order. We believe in strengthening the UN-centered international order, but we need better representation. And with time, I think another issue that has emerged is that the status quo powers also have limited interest in investing in infrastructure, in the sustainable development goals, for example, the practical challenges that, again, a vast majority of the world is facing. So what China is really doing is also, you know, inspired by decades of this culmination of a voice from the global south that we need better representation, we need better implementation, we need the powerful countries in the world, all countries in the world essentially, to follow the principles, to respect the principles of the UN Charter, and to take the practical issues that we face more seriously. So China is really, you know, pushing for that. China has also in the white paper, we see that China is talking about the importance of maintaining the current international order, but for it to be more fair and just, to increase representation. This is, again, a demand, an expectation that developing countries have had. And China is also showing the world that it can be done. So there's a lot in the white paper about what China has achieved when it comes to development, when it comes to multilateralism. And it's really a roadmap of how we can work with the existing system to make it more effective in a way that benefits more people in the world.
3: And Professor Qu Qiang, the United Nations has been at the heart of global governance.

0: Currently, I think it's been facing some challenge. Number one, I think it's decision making. It's been lagging behind. We always have this kind of a latency because sometimes the Security Council members will have this one vote veto. In the Cold War period of time, can be reasonable, but in current very complicated international scenario, I think sometimes it will frozen our action, especially in some major geopolitical conflicts. Sometimes we cannot form consensus. And secondly, is because I think the entitlement and also resources is insufficient. Many agencies, under the UN family, actually they have lots of issues to deal with. For example, the UNESCO, the WHO, they only have like thousands of, sometimes even hundreds of employees. But what they have to deal with is the global issues, like the Ebola happening in Africa. How many, human resources they can mobilize? How much of the money they can mobilize in the regard of such a large affected zone? So sometimes you just cannot be able to do so many things that, in your mind, because of the budget, because of the hands. And last but not least, I think most importantly is, the gaming problem of the major country in the whole world. Because some major country in the whole world are abandoning the major principles. So they chose confrontation instead of a cooperation, so which compromised the whole function of the UN system. You see, when we established this whole framework after the Second World War, the whole thing is based on one important consensus, that is the major country, the five members are willing to work with each other. They acknowledge the whole globalized order. They want to make sure the whole world is safe and sound. They want to work together in a global economy. And that's the reason why the whole UN can actually work. But now some countries are not willing to do so. They use technology and sanctions, as a weapon to punish other countries. Some other major countries probably are seeing some other countries as, the potential rivalry and opponent. China, even though is the most steady and firm supporter of the globalism and multilateralism and cooperation and peace, but only with China, how can you do so much issues? So it still depends on everybody's willingness to work with each other instead of facing each other as an enemy or a competitor. So I think in such a case, I think we really need the major reform in the UN system. I do believe the UN system is still the core of international governance. So at least it's not the worst solution. I think we are very lucky we have UN, so we still have a platform, an organization to talk about most of the very important issue. So I think the function is still being there and they're doing very well. But we need the reform to let it to be adjusted to the most urgent and a major challenge they've been facing us, which is difficult, I know, but that's the reason why we need to work even harder and find a better solution for it.
1: And soon the white paper says the global south needs to be heard more. Why do you think that is such an important issue right now?
2: Well, I mean, one of the issues that vast majority of the world as independent nation states, as sovereign nation states, did not exist when the post-war international order architecture was put in place. And again, the values, the basic values of that architecture are obviously, they promote a sense of inclusion, a sense of equality, a sense of, shared aspiration as one global community. But because they do not exist, their representation, even in some critical mechanisms and institutions, remains very low. And for example, we still don't have a single African or a single Latin American country in the UN Security Council. This is just one small example. And when it comes to various issues that developing countries are facing or would like to prioritize, even them forming a consensus, like we have G77, for example, right? It has been decades, at least more than 2 decades, since the Global South has consistently been saying that we need more reparations, really, for climate change and this injustice. But it took that many years for the G77 to be able to get the loss and damage fund. This should have been faster. The priorities that developing countries want the UN system to focus on and want major powers to focus on are not on the same, not really a priority.

0: priority or issues that are given importance to by many developed countries. And that's where, you know, China also comes in the picture. So greater representation, I think another factor is that developing countries definitely make for a far greater share of the global economy. They have developed many mechanisms, many multilateral platforms. We also have the SCO, BRICS, just to name a few. So what they're really looking for is a greater voice in determining what are the issues that should be prioritized. And again, you know, climate change is just one of them. Poverty alleviation is just one of them. And so what China is really asking for and what China is really trying to build is greater capacity for these emerging developing countries, these regions, to be able to leverage what they have and to demand in a way that is more effective. That's number one. But number two, and this is an important part that a lot of times countries neglect when they're criticizing the UN, as if the UN is meant to deliver its mandate independently, as if it is supposed to go to independent nation states and execute for them, you know, whatever it will take to alleviate poverty or better gender balance or better education or health reform. Actually, what the UN expects and requires is for nation states, whether bilaterally or through regional mechanisms, works together with the UN. So, for example, the UN will set a direction that we need to prioritize poverty alleviation, right? Mm. Or some other mandate. And then the country, the nation states or regional mechanisms should come up with their policies that align with the UN. And what the UN can do is help with direction setting, mobilize its own resources to some extent, and build capacity. So this is something also where China comes in, where China's Global Governance Initiative, for example, is highly appreciated by also the Pact for the Future initiative by the current Secretary General, which is, again, about accountability, about better execution, about effective partnerships in addressing global challenges. And so China's GGI can be an inspiration for other regions also to come up with their own initiatives and work together with the UN. So we really also have to think about, obviously, greater representation when it comes to what will be prioritized within the UN, better representation in certain mechanisms and in certain institutions within the UN. But at the same time, also, to what extent do member states take the ownership of tackling those challenges domestically and then seeking the UN for direction or capacity building?
1: Very detailed analysis. And then let's take a deeper look into China's ideas for global governance. Professor Mahoney, the first principle is about sovereign equality. For many people, this sounds very abstract and big. So what does that mean in practical terms, and why does it matter so much?
2: Well, you know, I think it's interesting because it, for those of us who live in China and who are familiar with Chinese history, it's probably the least abstract of all the concepts. Mm. It's interesting because on the one hand, we generally consider this concept of sovereign equality as emerging with the Westphalian system, even though we also diagnose a lot of the problems in the world as also originating with the Westphalian system. But nevertheless, this idea that countries, as they exist, as nation states, deserve the right to have their sovereignty respected, that other countries don't have the right to impose their will, that they don't have the right to steal from them, to extract resources, to enslave their people. I mean, we're just talking about things that have happened in the last 6 or 7 months in Iran or Gaza. But the key here is, you know, if we were talking about this in Chinese terms, that other countries don't have the right to interfere in the internal affairs of others. This is a very important idea and value, not only for China, but for a lot of countries that had either a colonial or semi-colonial experience and that continue to struggle under various mechanisms related to hegemony and in some cases, outright imperialism. It's really this idea that all countries should have their borders and their right to self-determination respected. At the same time, we see coupled with this the idea that countries should be treated equally in international relations. Now, we've seen this in China over the last month or so, where we had leaders from two of the most powerful countries in the world, the United States and Russia, come to Beijing for summits. But then we also had smaller countries that came, and they were accorded the same respect, the same treatment. Those relations were guided by the same principles. And indeed, we've seen China explicitly rejecting paradigms that have been proposed by the United States recently, like the G2 concept. In other words, no, we're not going to move in that direction. We're not going to say that one country or two countries are more privileged or more consequential than others. Even though we do acknowledge that bilateral relations between the U.S. and China are some of the most important in terms of their global sort of consequences. At the same time, we understand from the white paper that this idea of sovereign equality is also an essential requirement for solidarity against challenges like pandemics or climate change. Now, if you want people to really come into and be part of solutions to global problems, they need to be able to enter those relationships with not only respect, but with an understanding that they wouldn't also be diminished by those types of efforts. Finally, we see in the white paper this idea that equality and inclusiveness are the inexorable progress in the evolution of the global governance system. In other words, what this means is if we really want to move forward with a shared future for humanity, if we really want to move forward with a way in which people are going to have an opportunity for a better life, whether you're in this country or that country, we need to have a mechanism where equality and respect is a principle for all and not just a select few.
1: Then, Professor Chu Qian, the respect for sovereignty is often controversial in reality. Why has it been so difficult to ensure that all countries' sovereignty is respected?
3: I think that there are still some reality issues. For example, like the hegemony, you still have many of, fans, many country with a bigger power. I'm not saying the absolute big power. Sometimes even a small country, but in the region, they have comparatively larger power over some, neighbors. So they are so used to, treat the other, counterparts from so-called their own power and try to put their own value and interest upon the other country. Well, we know that the interest of your country is very, very important, but it shouldn't be at the cost of the other country. And also about interference. A lot of people try to interfere the other country's domestic affair and use it as geopolitical tool, and sometimes even in the disguise of the humanitarian, interfere, and many, many tools can be developed, because they can use this kind of tool to achieve many purposes, like their own economic gain, like to divert their own country's political tension. So all that actually lead to this fact. So interfering the other country have so many, use to benefit yourself. So a lot of country didn't see what the externality is. Yes, you can do that for one time. You can do that to profit yourself in a period of time. But what about the long-term problem? Just take a look at the UK. Well, UK used to be, very perfect example. They used to own half of the world, right? The sun never set the empire. But currently, I think all this kind of a problems, and not only UK, I mean, the whole European Union, they used to colonize the whole world. But now I think the illegal immigration issues, the split of the domestic society and the breaking down of the value, the conflict of the religion, and all that has been backfiring on them. So when you see sometimes you do the things right now, it can go very wrong in the future. So let's just learn the lesson and to try to do it in the other way. For example, can we, instead of grabbing cake for ourselves, but we can do is, create or make a bigger cake for everybody. If you are powerful, if you're really resourceful in a smart country, why can't you just put more new cakes on the table, right? When you can put new cakes on the table, everybody will, respect you and they will follow you. So this is actually a much more banal, path to do. And also harmonious coexistence, enjoy each other's culture, respect each other on equal footing. And all that, I think President Xi Jinping made it very clear, this four global initiative. actually are showing maybe we can have a new way to have this new globalism instead of colonialism, you know, militarism. You know, this old things have again and again showing us how bad and terrible consequences it can brought to us. So let's learn the lesson and face the future.
1: So history has taught us what would happen if sovereign equality is not respected.Then, Zun, let's turn to you. The initiative also puts a strong emphasis on international law. How important is international law in making the global system fairer and more stable?
0: It is, I think, the central defining factor. Because when we talk about injustice, I mean, one aspect is lack of representation, right? And the growing weight of really countries and parts of the world that demand more representation. But the very important factor, which was also mentioned by both other panelists, is how different countries are treated differently. So the rule of law, international rule of law, is deeply connected with the idea that no country, whether how big or small or how powerful, has the right to treat another country with sheer disrespect or to isolate it or to treat its own issues or concerns of national security or economy as those above, innately above those of another. So like Professor Mahoney mentioned, you know, just in the last 6-7 months, we have seen the most powerful country in the world literally kidnap a head of state of another country, go to war unprovoked, and also, I mean, for decades, isolate, economically isolate through different organizations, isolate, create countries, nation states that have a different perspective into pariah states to as great of an extent as possible for them. And that double standard, I think that double standard, which has existed, and we as global majority have always been aware of it, we increasingly realized that it was not in isolation that we felt we were being wronged, that this new international order, which basically talks about equal rights and has a people-centric focus in essence, it does not condone a system where there is room for hegemony or there is room for a quasi-colonial mindset. There is room for a powerful country to decide that certain regions in its proximity should be dominated by them or has the right to decide who another country should and should not work with or use that as a weapon. And I think that is, I mean, the fundamental debate that we really are having today, this idea of an international law legal order, a UN-centered international legal order that China has talked about consistently and the global majority has talked about versus an imagined liberal international order. And I'm really simplifying this debate because it was gradual how these two ideas emerged. But a lot of it was also post-Cold War that the liberal world, so-called, you know, the winners of that Cold War, decided that now we are in a liberal international order and the values, the definitions of, you know, what is right, what is wrong. So if we decide as the liberal countries, as the free world, that XYZ countries are not conforming to our definition of human rights, then we have the right to treat them in whatever way we want. We have the right to go and wage wars against them. We will justify the deaths of millions of people and razing cities and entire countries to the ground because they are less human, so to speak. They are just otherized. So that is, I think, a major discussion. So international law strengthening the international legal order. To follow international law means that no one country gets to make that decision. No one country gets to, be unaccounted for. There has to be accountability for these actions. And now we can say that this is very aspirational, that actually the powerful will always dictate. But what China is doing, what a majority of the world is doing, and what the UN itself is also seeking is greater implementation of international law. Because that is, again, what will result in lasting stability, lasting peace, lasting betterment of people. So unless all countries are held to the same standard, we cannot talk about an international order where the international law is prioritized.
1: 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Let's have a short break. Coming back, we'll continue our discussion.
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1: Whether it's about your education, the home you live in, or the items you buy, your money has a story to tell. 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
2: Hello, my name is Alessandro Golombiewski Teixeira. I'm a professor of public policy and management.

0: international law to be above each and every country. But Professor Mahoney, what happens when the international law clashes with the interests of countries? How can the world make sure that rules apply to everyone equally?
1: Well, let's look at this in not an abstract way, but a material, realistic way. I would argue two things. First, as a Marxist, I would argue that the way in which the West and the way in which the United States specifically has perpetuated hegemony is unsustainable. It's clearly in decline. We clearly see the United States struggling with this reality. And it's in decline for a large number of reasons. One, because of the internal contradictions, we're always going to come to this point, but also because the rest of the world has increasingly found ways to overcome the limitations of that type of global order. And as they have done so, they've become stronger and more capable than before and can stand up for themselves. So there is the inherent structural weaknesses of that type of system, which also contribute to larger weaknesses in terms of it undermining, say, capacities to deal with black swans or gray rhinos, as again, the white paper makes clear. But to speak very specifically, if we go back to what we saw recently with the summit between the United States and China in Beijing, for me, this and this analysis is shared by others, this was a moment in which I think the world understood that China had effectively stood up to and resisted these hegemonic efforts by the United States, these efforts to reestablish a global unipolar hegemony, that China had not only stood up to this and stopped those aggressions on a broad scale, in so much as they were also failing because they were not going to work out anyway. But in fact, China had created that capacity, had created the capacity to stand up for itself and protect itself, and at the same time refused to slip into that old dichotomy of us versus them, right? Now, this is a mistake, I would argue, that was made by the Soviet Union when they were gamed into this sort of competition. And maybe it was inevitable given the differences between the two systems, but the way in which the Soviet Union built the Berlin Wall, because the West had created NATO and was making these forays into East Germany and creating all sorts of problems. And so, you know, Warsaw Pact didn't exist yet. You didn't have that. The U.S. had recognized West Germany as a country, wouldn't recognize East Germany. So all of these reasons. And so the Soviet Union kind of got baited into this us versus them dichotomy. China has resisted that. China has recognized that is the problem. That is the old order. And the United States has sort of consistently tried to draw China into that type of struggle. And I've seen comrades who, concerned about the fate of Iran and Venezuela, have said, wait a minute, you know, China should, you know, even go to war to try to protect these countries against the United States. Venezuela has not fallen into complete colonial paradigm, as some feared. And Iran, by some accounts, actually just defeated the United States strategically. So these are countries that could take care of themselves. But at the same time, China also understands that going back down that path is the wrong path. So you need to have the capacity to stand up to the bully without becoming part of that old problem. And this is, I think, the wisdom that we see at work through Chinese traditional experience, but also certainly the critical reflections they've drawn as they have rejuvenated their nation and thought about how to move forward globally in sustainable ways.
0: Then, Zun, turning to you, how do you think we can move on to the direction that Professor Mahoney have mentioned? And most importantly, how can we transform into the world where we obey to the rules, not powers?
2: Well, firstly, let me say that Professor Mahoney just explained this. I mean, this is a big question, you know, why, and a lot of people in developing countries, you know, they criticize the imperial paradigm, which is about breaching international law and just, you know, pursuing interventionism where it's seen to give a temporary benefit, a short-term benefit or corporate benefit, But China has completely, resisted becoming a part of that. And that is exactly what the world needs. The world

0: world needs China and other countries to really showcase, even when it's tough, that two wrongs do not make a right. Now, the question, I mean, how do we get there? I mean, in a practical sense, we are still in a very unequal world. Look at the actions of the United States in just the last few months. And for all, I mean, if we really were in a just and fair international order, actually, most of countries in the world would have boycotted the US by now. But that's not happening. We still live in an era where even though the United States has completely lost credibility, legitimacy, maybe 20 years ago, even though by then also there was a lot of interventionism, there was still this idea that quite a few people, even in developing countries, believe that the US is a moral power, and maybe they just, act in haste at times, or maybe even those interventions were required. But now even American people don't believe that narrative. So how do we reach a point where international law is actually respected? It will just, I think it's a matter of time. I think if China continues, we know that China will very soon, already in PPP terms, China is the biggest economy in the world. And that direction is only, changing for the better. Another question, when people were comparing, because Professor Mahoney brought up the meeting between Trump and Xi, everyone knew that 9 years on in this meeting, China has the more powerful cards. And it has been because of consistency, patience, prioritizing what mattered. So China really has not only its house in order, but China is playing an increasingly important role in setting the standard and making sure that the aspirations of the global majority were not in vain. They are actually achievable. And I think it's, again, a matter of time that more and more countries, if they feel that they can break international law, they can assume that they should be treated differently, they will face heavier consequences. And it's also a matter of time that more and more Americans, I mean, a young generation of leadership is already questioning the US's role and how unsustainable this has been. So the long-term solution, and if you were a country with the kind of perspective and the kind of inertia and the kind of historic understanding as China does, one would assume that the best way forward is to really be more pragmatic and to leave issues that need to be resolved or misunderstandings for legal international mechanisms, UN-centered or other with global credibility, to resolve those issues.
1: So, of course, one of the major purposes of this Global Governance Initiative is to call for global solidarity. And as Sun said, now we need a better direction and we need a long solution. Now, turning to Professor Qu Qiang, an important part of China's vision for global governance is multilateralism, as Professor Mahoney just mentioned. The white paper says multilateralism isn't really a choice, but the only workable path forward. Why does China see it that way?
2: Because currently the whole world is deeply intertwined. No country can actually single-handedly to deal with all this kind of diversified, very, very terrible challenges alone, like the climate change, COVID, financial crisis, and all that actually require multilateral cooperation. And you will never know which country or which person, which organization can help you. So in China, we always believe in harmonious coexistence and cooperation. It's because we have some saying in China that no matter how small an organization or country is, they will have their own role. No matter how big a country or organization it is, they probably will have some blind side or weakness. So that's the reason why we always need each other. And also, I think from history, we all know that what makes current world, much, much better than previous world is, the cooperation and the globalism. Well, in the past thousands of the years, there is no international orders. So all the civilization, all the religions, all the countries, kingdoms are seeing each other as, opponent or even enemies. So the killing, the war are, unprecedented. Especially, I think we hit the climax in the World War I and World War II. So that is a very dark and a terrible period of time of the whole human being.

0: still remembered in Verdun. One day there are more than 10,000 young people to be just killed. But after the Second World War, because we have forged this kind of the multilateralism and a framework, we didn't see again such a terrible, desperate situation anymore. Even though we have war, for sure, we have geopolitical conflicts, a regional war happening from time to time. But even in the worst moment of the Cold War, we didn't see this kind of a slaughter again. And also, talking about the economic growth, I think it's phenomenal. I think after the war in the past 50 years, we've been seeing the probably most, miracle kind of economic growth of all human beings. I think there's also one important, achievement is that the rise of the global south. So in the first and second and the third industrial revolution, well, we only have several developed nations, and that's all, which means only like one-tenth of the human being are living in a well-off situation. But now, in the past 50 years, we've been seeing the rise of China, the rise of India, the rise of the ASEAN nations, and also Latin America, which means more than 5 billion population actually has been achieving a decent living standard. And that is also because we have globalism, the global peace, global trade, cooperation, multilateralism. So people actually have this kind of the spirit. We truly believe that all the other nations can be our friends, right? If you ask, a young man today and a young man like 500 years ago, they probably is going to see the world in a very, very different fundamental way. So we believe in cooperation and multilateralism. Not like hundreds of years ago. So I think this also tells us, multilateralism is the only path. And also, we have so many of the small and medium-sized, economy and countries. And only with multilateralism, globalism, so that they can, perfectly to defend themselves and to avoid to be, separated in a phasal kind of challenge alone. So I think China is a country always learn from the history, even though China is, much better than, before, like 100 years ago when China has nothing, half colonialized and being invaded by, the imperialist. But now China, grows stronger and people have well off, living standard. But China never want to go back to the old way, because in China, we also have a saying from Confucius, it says, if you do not want to do something, if you don't want to have some consequences, do not do it upon the other people. So we fully understand this philosophy. That's the reason why we uphold the banner of multilateralism. And we think this is the only right way. And hegemony and imperialism and all the other kind of the wrong behavior can only lead us to a wrong future.
1: And Professor Chu, if multilateralism is so important, as we learned from history, why are we seeing so much pressure on it today?
0: Well, I think we still need to think about all these kind of frictions or realities. So I think number one is, the split of the domestic, politics. In many big nations, especially in the Western nations, I think the popularism, nationalism, my own country, first, this kind of thinking has been on the rise. Well, I think sometimes, pay more attention to your own country and try to, focus on your own culture is not wrong. I think it's right. Every country do that. But don't let it go over the threshold. Don't let it, to go to an extreme. So sometimes when your country goes first, when it's the only first and the first than anything else. So it will lead to some danger thinking is that, yeah, my country first. So in order to protect that, I can kill some other country. I can damage their economy. I can slaughter their people. I can, do whatever I can, whatever I want, just to make sure my politics can just, satisfy, short-term people's popularism. So this is wrong, lack of vision, but in a lot of voting systems, this has been showing as a very effective and fast way to win votes. So that's a reason why we've been seeing in many democracy, quote unquote, this kind of a split, this kind of a extremism is rising up so quickly. And also, I think, well, the current industrial revolution featured by AI and the biopharmaceutical and et cetera, and the space technology has been make countries competing with each other more and more. So lots of the country are fearing that, okay, the other country's been rising up quickly, so I probably will lose my position as a leader in some fronts. Instead of thinking, okay, I can actually been working with them and we can together achieve 1+1 > 2 effect. So I think lack of mutual trust, lack of dialogue, lack of mutual respect is one of the problem. So if the two countries are actually very friendly, if they are always been talking to each other, if they all believe in the principle of multilateralism and equalism, then I think they wouldn't be that much fearing about, the other country have better technology, because they can always use, some better form to catch up. For example, joint ventures, right? Investment, businesses. These are being proved to be much more effective and a beneficial way to achieve the same agenda. And also, I think our capability in the international governance are also waiting to be improved, like we just talked about before. So many international organizations, international governance platforms are remaining slow and not so functioning so well in the decision making. So member countries just don't want to wait for it. They say, okay, instead of waiting for third party to give us an arbitrary decision, I probably should make some move on myself. So that's the reason why I think a multilateral is important, but it's still facing a lot of challenges.
1: Yes. And then, Zun, another key idea in China's global governance initiative is a people-centered approach. And one of the focuses is to help developing countries strengthen their own capacity for growth, as our guests have mentioned earlier. China says it's already contributing through initiatives like the Belt and Road Initiative and the Global Development Initiative. What impact have these efforts had so far?
2: I think, if first of all, when we talk about the real dilemma that global governance is facing, at the core of it, obviously is inequality, as well as a lack of respect for international law and a lack of recognition that in the end, these emerging developing countries that were colonized by them previously have increasingly more weight and more capacity to make their own decisions and to work together collectively. I think that's one of the central debates. But another debate, another issue is that those countries that have lectured the world about how to govern themselves, how to pursue development, how to position themselves, they are the ones who don't have governance systems that are delivering results for their own people. Now, this could be also that their government's decision-making has been hijacked by corporate interests. This is also because their systems haven't evolved to be able to self-reflect on what went wrong, and because they're facing so many issues domestically that the easiest thing for them is to blame outwards. Now, the real solution, and this is, again, what China has consistently done with its own political system, with the party, is that in the end, the way to gauge whether or not governance is effective or successful is to what extent is it really helping ordinary people live better lives. So that's the people-centric approach and result-oriented approach. And one of the ideas now, which a lot of developing countries, again, are thinking, okay, you know what, we tried to, for so many decades, emulate institutions, mechanisms domestically to be able to tackle our own challenges. And those were guided by the free world or democracy, so to speak. But then look at China with its own unique system. It's able to address everything better. So what China's also doing, apart from initiating problem solving, really, for the world, BRI was addressing a major challenge that developing countries are facing. And China was able to fill that gap. And then the global initiatives are also there to showcase and to guide

0: outside other countries, how they can pursue development, people-centric development, pursue their journey towards the SDGs, which again is a global universal consensus, in a way that is successful and that also, you know, basically complements overall economic growth and development. China is exhibiting that by demonstrating it domestically, and China is also creating platforms for greater consensus building. So 30, 40 years ago, there were fewer opportunities for developing countries to come together and really discuss what is the essence of how they should eradicate poverty, how should they empower communities that are in rural areas, how should they pursue a path of towards development, which is not about giving stipends, not about aid, but actually value creation. What kind of education system we should, you know, pursue that can complement our unique circumstances, and how to really plan and execute domestic policy to make lives of our own people better. So we have to realize that we really are interconnected. So if there is a consensus for all politicians, for all governments to in the end say that our purpose is to make the lives of our own people better, they would pursue more pragmatic policies and they would pursue cooperation as opposed to confrontation, multilateralism, true multilateralism, as opposed to bloc politics, because they would realize that that's the way we can actually address the issues that we prioritize. So being people-centered and being targeted, being result-oriented, this is one of the things that China demonstrates and also guides other countries that it's possible and it's the real solution.
1: Mm-hmm. So people-centered approach is an important factor for confidence building and consensus building, as you mentioned, and also for solidarity. But now let's turn to Professor Mahoney. We know that countries don't always agree and it's impossible to make everyone happy. So how do we build consensus around a fairer and more inclusive system of global governance?
2: We do this incrementally, step by step, and we see these incremental efforts well established at this point. We see, for example, China supporting the UN development goals with initiatives like the Global Development Initiative. We see China promoting what some scholars call mini-lateralisms. So, for example, we see China working effectively to build greater security, development, and mutual respect in Central Asia, throughout the world, doing this through multilateral mechanisms, but also bilateral mechanisms like a Belt Road Initiative. We see China responding to major problems like the pandemic by recognizing that global public health is a global public good and doing what it can to support those needs, especially in times of crises. So all of these are step-by-step approaches that are slowly moving many countries into a new paradigm that will, I think, eventually not replace the United Nations, but will help lead to more substantive reforms. Now, of course, the challenge in the meantime is that we do have a country like the United States that is deeply resistant to changes, deeply resistant to losing hegemony of the dollar, deeply resistant to green transformations, deeply resistant to giving up its outsized military power, even though it's unsustainable, even though it's clear that this is leading itself towards dissolution. So, you know, it's really about how do we continue to make positive steps forward without allowing ourselves again to be suckered into this old either-or paradigm that has haunted the world for a very, very long time. So I think we see this constructive effort. I think this white paper and the effort to promote global governance as an initiative, these are concrete steps that are just taking another step forward and soliciting international recognition and support for those efforts in ways that will further supplement efforts to make those changes a reality.
1: Mm. And finally, Professor Chu Qiang, China's proposal for global governance would face forces of resistance from the outside of the world. How can it deal with those forces to turn its words really into action and then into tangible benefits?
3: We have so many things we can do together. First of all, I think we have all this kind of initiative. I think all these four initiatives have basically covered all the

0: aspect we can do globally together. And all this, if you take a look at all this war initiative, you would find out they are very sustainable. They are very equal and respectful. And they are all aiming at one target, that the well-offness and also the stability of the whole globe. So I think no country, no matter what kind of the face you have, what kind of the institution you have, you don't like this kind of concept, right? So I think this is really smart. I still remember when I worked with UN, I've been working with UN for so many years, ever since I was, 20 something. I remember there's time in the Nairobi in one of the meeting. So Mr. Secretary has been saying that, we know that, though that was a meeting, we're talking about the family and family values, because we try to achieve, one same standard for all the families, the same value for all the families all over the world. So before the meeting, and we think that is very, very difficult, right? Because some country have very different definition about the family, and different value. For example, some country doesn't want their wife to work. Some country have, polygamy. Some country, required that, the husband, need to obey the wife. So you see, this is a very much diversified world. But I think it's very smart, very wise for our speaker to say that, well, no matter what kind of the face and culture your family belongs to, at least you want your family member to be safe and sound, and they can be happy, right? So I think all the representatives actually agreed, no matter what kind of the form your family, your marriage can be, but it all depend on this one premises that you want your family member to be safe and sound and happy and well off. So I think that actually has been give us a very important ground to, start with. And also China, besides having all this kind of a, philosophy and guidelines, China actually have done a lot of things. The real action has been on the ground now. So I think through this kind of a transparent, accountable, and a measurable, moves, and also the guidelines with and the philosophies with, a very easy and a very commonly acceptable principles. So I think China can turn all this kind of challenges into its power and to build a, more of the a program in the future.
1: Thank you very much for in-depth analysis, Professor Chu Qiang with the Belt and Road Research Center at Minzu University of China, Joseph Gregory Mahoney, Professor of Politics and International Relations at East China Normal University, and Zun Ahmed Khan, Research Fellow at the Center for China and Globalization. And that's it for this edition of World Today. To listen to this episode again or to catch up on our previous episodes, you can download our podcast by searching World Today. Thank you so much for listening. Bye for now.

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1: Now the news. I'm Shane Bigham. A Reuters report says a senior U.S. official has confirmed that Israel and Hezbollah have agreed to a ceasefire. The announcement came after Israel launched a wave of strikes across Lebanon following a Hezbollah attack that killed four soldiers in southern Lebanon. Lebanon's national news agency reports that Israeli airstrikes killed at least 18 people in the Nabatea area early Friday. The Swiss Foreign Ministry says the planned talks between the U.S. and Iran on Friday have been canceled. The announcement came after U.S. Vice President J.D. Vance withdrew from a planned trip to meet Iranian negotiators in Switzerland. The meeting would have been the first practical step in implementing recent understandings between Washington and Tehran. Following a memorandum of understanding signed on Thursday, Iran reopened the Strait of Hormuz to commercial shipping for 60 days without transit fees, while the U.S. lifted a naval blockade on vessels to and from Iranian ports. Data from a maritime tracking firm shows 25 commercial vessels crossed the Strait of Hormuz on Thursday, the highest number since mid-April. Vance also announced a 60-day countdown toward a potential permanent agreement to end hostilities with Iran. U.S. Vice President J.

0: J.D. Vance's lashed out at Israeli cabinet members critical of the U.S.-run peace deal, saying Israel cannot secure itself through killing. Vance said some Israeli ministers have described the agreement as a threat to Israel's security and urged the government not to comply. He also noted that roughly two-thirds of Israel's defensive weapons come from the United States, which provides around $4 billion in annual military aid. The Ministry of Commerce says China will impose an additional 55% tariff on Australian beef imports from Saturday after shipments hit the annual safeguard quota. Imports have reached 100% of the country's specific quota under the 2025 safeguard measures, following a June 2nd notice that levels had already hit 90%. The ministry added that China's beef safeguard measures cover major exporters including Brazil, Argentina, Australia, and the United States, and are implemented under a rules-based framework consistent with international practice. China is seeing nearly 240 million passenger trips on Friday, up 1.9% from the first day of the Dragon Boat Festival holiday. Railways are expected to handle 19.7 million trips, up 9%, while road passenger traffic is projected to reach 210 million trips, up 1.4%. The Dragon Boat Festival, also known as Duanwu Festival, falls on Friday this year, with the public holiday running from Friday to Sunday. China-Europe freight train services made over 20,000 trips last year, up from more than 1,700 in 2016, a more than tenfold increase. Growth has averaged more than 30% annually. Since 2020, annual trips have consistently stayed above 10,000. The network now connects 129 cities in China with 236 cities across 26 European countries. China Eastern Airlines has launched direct flights connecting Shanghai and Zurich, Switzerland. It's the company's second direct flight to Switzerland following the Shanghai-Geneva route that it launched last year. The Shanghai-Zurich flight will depart from Shanghai Pudong International Airport every Tuesday, Thursday, and Sunday, with return flights on those same days. The Africa Centers for Disease Control and Prevention says deaths have surpassed 200 in the Democratic Republic of the Congo and Uganda. The agency also expressed concern over critical operational gaps, particularly limited contact tracing capacity, insecurity, and insufficient funding. A World Health Organization official confirmed that more than 60 healthcare workers in the DR Congo have been infected with Ebola, with 34 fatalities. The United Arab Emirates has approved a resolution setting the minimum age for social media use at 15, becoming the first Arab country to introduce such a measure. The rule bans children from creating or using personal social media accounts and limits access to full platform features. The UAE joins countries including the United Kingdom, Australia, and Malaysia in introducing laws to regulate children's access to social media. Chinese film Dear You has grossed over 1.8 billion yuan, or roughly 264 million U.S. dollars at the domestic box office since its April 30th premiere. The film expanded its global release on Thursday, opening in Singapore, Malaysia, and Brunei, as well as China's Hong Kong and Macau regions. Centered on the Chao Pi tradition, letters and remittances sent home by overseas Chinese in the 19th and 20th centuries, the film has sparked nostalgia among Chinese communities in Southeast Asia. And that's the news. I'm Shane Bigham.
1: A majority of U.S. citizens broadly agree on the importance of the United States being a world leader in scientific achievements. But is the U.S. losing its footing?
2: Welcome to The Bridge, enlightening conversations on world cultures, life, and everything in between. Hey everyone, this is Jason Smith, host of The Bridge podcast from sunny California. If you like the show, don't forget to subscribe. We love The Bridge. Oh,
1: yeah. Oh, yeah. Hey everyone, I'm Jason Smith, originally from sunny California, now living in beautiful Beijing. Today with me is Bebe.
3: Hello, hello, Jason. You started with a huge question there. First thing I want to say is that we don't have to think about it as a competition, right? Do you agree? You know, if either China or America makes scientific discoveries and we put it to good use, then all of us benefit. I think it's because of the geopolitical conflicts that people tend to frame this as a, you know, you versus I and that kind of thing.
1: Well, I agree with you and I don't at the same time. I have two minds about this because in the United States, we have the mythology of the Sputnik moment. And that is the moment in which we were in competition with the USSR in a geopolitical game. And at some points, Russia was clearly far ahead in space technology. And what this did for the United States and for the people of the United States, for the culture of modern America, was sort of put us all behind moving into space, saying, you know what, we need to be competitive. You know, it was, you know, we still cooperate with this, with Russia. The United States and Russia cooperate in space, and both of us have seats on the International Space Station. It actually was born from a desire of the people of the United States to keep up with the USSR. And I think it can be good. Competition can be healthy.
3: Yeah, that's true. That's true. I have two main thoughts on this. First of all, it doesn't have to be a vicious competition that exhausts both sides and kind of turn the mood down instead of upbeat. And also, even if China catches up with the U.S. on every front or even surpasses the U.S. in certain aspects, it's not weird. It's not like, you know, this has never happened before. During the historical time periods when China led the world in scientific discovery, the U.S. wasn't around, like far from being born yet. So there are three main core historical periods when China led the world in scientific discoveries. And the first one was Han Dynasty. Breakthroughs included papermaking. I mean, it's so common these days that people don't really think about it, right? It's actually like phasing out of our life, paper. But it was once invented. And
1: don't say that. I'm a paper person.
3: Me too. I love paper. I'm just saying. And I think
1: paper, we're not getting rid of paper.
3: Me neither. I love paper. And you know about me, like stationery and all. So anyway, papermaking, that was one of the breakthroughs during Han Dynasty. And also every Chinese student and adult, of course, know Zhang Heng, who invented the, what do you call it, seismograph? The mm-hmm. structure, the instrument that can detect earthquakes, right? That's mm-hmm. invented by a Chinese person. And also during that time, there were major systematic works on mathematics. During Han Dynasty, major breakthroughs in astronomy, solar lunar eclipse predictions, and celestial observation records. And another period when China led the world in scientific discoveries was during the Tang and Song dynasties. And I think people are more familiar with these two dynasties because of literature and poetry, just the arts front. But also on the science front, that was also the golden age of ancient Chinese science. And that's when gunpowder was invented. And of course, Chinese people used it for fireworks instead of, you know, destructive inventions.
1: That's not entirely true. Oh. Actually, you know, it was thought for a long time that the West used gunpowder to invent the gun. Mm. But it turns out China invented the gun, too.
3: Oh, okay. What kind of gun? You know, I used to play with this even today. During the Chinese New Year season, I'm sure if you like, you know, go back to Yantai and you will see kids on the street, they're throwing these little pieces of paper wrapped things onto the ground.
1: We have that in San Francisco.
3: You do that too?
1: In Chinatown in San Francisco. What? Well, no. In Chinatown, they sell those. Yeah.
3: So you just like throw them on the ground. They're like the size of
1: a pea.
3: Yeah. And it just... Yeah. Little kids play with it all the time. I think it's just a little bit of like some sort of gunpowder wrapped in it. And also movable type printing, right, which still benefits us today in some ways. And also the compass for navigation, advances in agronomy, that's agriculture, and medicine, Chinese medicine, and also in engineering. You know, China is known for building huge, huge infrastructure projects. That started like long time ago. Canals, bridges, and also fighting against floods, things like that, huge projects. And also world-leading achievements in algebra and astronomy. You need like math, I think advanced math, for all of these calculations. And then another period, historical period, when China led the world in scientific discovery was during the early Ming Dynasty. That's when Zheng He made his maritime expeditions. I'm sure you know about that, right? Actually,
1: there's increasing research about his expeditions, and it's no longer thought that he merely went to East Africa, but merely, that he have, may have discovered California.
3: Wow. And merely went to Africa. It was a huge, of course, huge deal back in, you know, those times. And that means that shipbuilding technology was advanced enough to travel up, you know, that far. And also navigation systems, that's not new if China leads the world in scientific discoveries. So that's, I guess, two main thoughts I have about this topic. Yeah.
1: Well, according to a new poll by Pew Research, most Americans think that the U.S. should be a world leader in science, and there are growing concerns that the U.S. is not. So according to Nature.com, China is the number one research country in the world in 2025. And I wanted to ask you, because you're the Chinese half of our show, what do you regular Chinese people, you know, not scientists, not nerds, but regular Chinese people that you talk to, what do they think about the importance of China being so advanced in science these days?
3: Well, a lot of regular Chinese people are nerds. I know one in my house. Yeah. But, you know, nice, decent nerds. Chinese people, I think very, very highly of science. As far as I can tell, you know, I've been around for over 40 years. And ever since I was little in elementary school, and there was a popular saying in Chinese, it goes like this, 学会数理化,走遍天下都不怕, which means that if you learn math, if you learn math, physics and chemistry well, like you don't have to worry about it no matter where you are. Like you can just make it around the world anywhere you land. That's how important, how highly Chinese people value the sciences. And of course, back then, you know, decades ago, it was mainly just when you think of science, right? It's like physics, biology, and chemistry, and with mathematics behind all this. Now there are a lot more, right? AI is part of it and at the forefront. But I think Chinese people's how they value science has always been the same, and probably even more these days. Like little kids, right? They go to programming lessons. That's common now in China. Mm.
1: Right. Yes, actually, it's mandatory in some school systems in China now. Oh,
4: yeah. You're listening to The Bridge.
1: I want to go over some of the ways in which China has eclipsed the U.S. in science. Some of these are in terms of...
3: In good humor?
1: No, I mean, facts matter. The truth matters. Whatever we think about what the United States should do or how they should, you know, be philosophical about their approach to trying to catch up, I think it's important that people understand that China has devastatingly moved ahead. this research comes from the Global Times. I'm a huge follower of one of their accounts called Valiant Panda, which makes graphics for the Global Times. And I've checked their data and they always quote their sources. So I'll quote some of those while I'm doing this. But okay, this is world's top EV makers. So that has to do with manufacturing and the technology that was invested. A lot of people think Tesla. And in the United States, we like to think Tesla is one of the top two alongside BYD because we count it by valuation of the size of the company, which is not actually a good way to determine the value of the company. But market share is a better way. So world's top EV makers by market share are all Chinese. The number one is BYD. Number two is Geely. I'm not sure if I'm pronouncing that correctly. Then we have Tesla. Then it's SAIC. Then it's Chang'an, then it's Chery, then it goes down from there. About half of all of the EV makers in the world are Chinese. So China is leading by leaps and bounds in this engineering field.
3: So when you mentioned earlier, so Tesla, if it's by market value or by like stock value, then yes, that's correct. The highest. Is it right?
1: It's the second highest now.
3: Second highest.
1: Tesla is the second highest in the world by market valuation because so many people have invested large amounts of money in it. But it's actually not the largest by the amount of units sold. China has two companies ahead of Tesla.
3: Okay.
1: Tesla is just really valued in the United States because they are just blocking out Chinese EVs. But Chinese EVs are going to Nepal, Europe, African countries, Southeast Asia, Canada now. So Tesla is not, Tesla is actually doing quite well. It actually produces the majority of its EVs in Shanghai, by the way.
3: Okay. Interesting situation. Yeah.
1: So another field, this is by investment, battery manufacturing investment by country and region. China is 71% of the world's investment in battery technology. So there's a lot of money going into the scientific community and the engineering community in China. More than two-thirds of that is being invested in China. In fact, Ford is in a deal with Chinese battery makers to produce the batteries for Ford's future EV fleets.
3: Wow. Okay. Well, all thanks to trade war, you know, by President Trump, or else China wouldn't have made progress so fast. It just wouldn't feel the urgency. Yeah. And like at some point.
1: Yes and no, but China has been investing in battery technology for the last four decades. This didn't just happen since 2016.
3: Yeah, before anyone thought of it as a possibility, right? Everybody driving electric cars. China has been doing work on this front. That's true. Yeah.
1: That's how you get ahead in science. You know, it's not about 1 or 2 years or 4 years of one presidency where the investment in R&D goes up or down. It takes generations to build this kind of competence.
3: I agree. And the numbers and the history support it. Yeah.
1: Another one, top 10 countries in information science research. China, number one. So it's, and the US is number two. So China is leading in information science research, followed by the UK, Germany, Singapore, South Korea, on and on and on down. Another, I just want to throw out a few of these at the same time. Another one, which country leads in high quality research in chemistry? According to nature.com, it is China by four times as much as the United States. That's four times as many research papers produced by China that are highly cited than the United States, followed by Germany, Japan, India. Another one.
3: That's a surprise.
1: Yeah. Actually, I've been reading a lot of this. It's not, there's so many pieces of data that support this again. Who leads the global large language model race? People think the United States. Certainly, there's a huge market valuation for U.S. AI companies, but it's actually China. So the number of AI research articles on large language models published over the last decade, China has 44,000 plus articles. The United States only has 25,000 plus articles.
3: Mm.
1: Yeah. Share of global high quality international journal papers just in 2024. China is 39% of the world's total. The United States is 17.5% of the world's total. And the last one I'm going to quote before I stop just throwing data out is top 10 science cities by high quality research. It is Beijing, number one, Beijing, number two, Shanghai, number three, New York, number four, Boston, number five, Nanjing, China, number six, Guangzhou, China, number seven, San Francisco, number eight, Wuhan, China, number nine, Baltimore, and number 10, Hangzhou, China. So it's mostly China with a dabble of U.S. mixed in there. So China is really leading.
3: Well, Wuhan made the list.
1: Oh, you're
3: I'm
1: from there.
3: Wuhan made the
1: list. Well, congratulations, Bebe. Your hometown made the list.
3: Yeah, I just remember the climate more than anything else. So it's quite surprised that, you know, so many decades, well, a few decades later, Wuhan is known as one of the major cities known for its technological and scientific discoveries. Mm. Yeah, and also
1: that's
3: Baltimore.
1: Right, yes.
3: Baltimore? Wait, no offense, but I just didn't expect it. Yeah. Well, good for Baltimore.
1: No one expects Baltimore. So I mean, this is important. You were talking about the history of science. I want to talk a little bit about the history of Western perceptions of science.
3: Mm-hmm.
1: If you go back to the 18th century, 1700s, if you look at who was doing science, let's go back further. If you go back to the 15th and 16th century, you look at it was Italy for us in the West.
3: Mm-hmm.
1: Italy was leading in science and technology. Then Germany followed in the 18th century. In the 19th century, it was France and England. And then it switched to the United States.
3: Mm.
1: So it's constantly moving to who invests in it, who's interested in it,
3: yeah.
1: Which economies are growing.
3: Yeah, exactly.
1: Right now, China is taking the chalice. And they're moving forward. And now China is leading in science and technology globally. We should expect this kind of thing to move around. Another thing that I think is really important to note, and this is why I wanted to do a show about this, is where science goes

0: economic growth and prosperity follow. Mm. Whoever is producing, you know, the new doodads and widgets of their day, that's obviously going to be the center of the future economy. So the fact that China is now leading in not all technologies, but actually most technologies in the world today, means that China really is going to lead this thing that people have been calling the Chinese century. It looks like the 21st century is China's.
1: So, you know, listening to you saying all this, it's all very simple. You know, just like when I tell my daughter, like, if you just put in the effort, you know, these things that parents say to kids, right? You devote the time to this, you concentrate on the work, you'll get high marks. It's just that simple. And you get high marks, you feel good, right? You get less nagging from your parents, and it all goes very well. Like, it's the same in all kinds of success that we talk about. There are really no secrets. You put in the time, you put in the effort. And of course, China has a large population base, a lot of young people, a lot of college students and graduates. It all helps. But then first of all, you need to have like a general direction, right? The country supports studies in sciences and just in general, absolutely. Like education in general. Like, I think, you know, not everyone here is a tiger mom. There are probably a lot of them, but not all of them. But still, it's not like tiger moms are not, you know, the oddities in this culture. People, parents pay attention to how well their kids are educated, and sciences are very important.
0: You know, one of the things I've noticed as someone who's been involved in education in China is that when I was a kid in America, I got out of school and then my parents were just like, do whatever you want. I would play in the mud or go ride my bicycle. If I go to a museum in the United States, it's almost empty. You know, actually, I enjoyed going to museums. I was one of the few people who just had this strange aesthetic to go to museums. Mm. But when I go to a museum in Beijing or Wuhan or Xi'an, let me give a story. I went to Xi'an one time. I went to the museum, the history of Xi'an. Mm. You know, in America, if there's like the history of Oakland or something, no one would be there. I got there and they said, oh, sorry, you have to make an appointment. Maybe you could come 4 days from now. Oh, gosh. I was like, I was shocked. Like, you know, you go to the museums in Beijing, usually, you know, I used to be able to show up and it would just be packed. Mm-hmm. But now it's like, you may need an appointment at least the day before to get into a museum. This is wild. Museums are wildly popular in China. Science museums, history museums, you know, museums about dinosaurs. Oh my gosh, they are so full of kids. It's exciting, really.
1: Can I just let's be fair. Okay, a lot of Chinese parents and kids are actually envious of the childhood that you and I had. Well, we could just, you know, when we get home, we throw away our backpacks and just go out and play. You know, rolling in the mud sounds incredibly fun. I used to make mud pies and throw them on the walls. It was like one of the greatest activities. Nowadays, like, especially people living in big cities, like if you go to New York City, I'm sure there are a lot of people who are at the museums because there are like very few other outdoor places where kids can just have fun and be kids. So, I mean, good or bad, right? It's hard to say something is entirely good or entirely bad. Like if you go to malls in China, you'll also discover, you'll see a lot of strollers because that's where people, you know, they go after dinner to take their kids, right? They don't want to be crammed in their apartments. So, yeah, I mean, it's also, but we are fortunate that at least we have all these museums and other institutions where kids can have fun and be educated at the same time. Yeah. So, I mean, I just also hope that they have more fun time like you did.
0: I think you're a mom and you can see this picture more clearly than I can of the balance and the importance of free play, getting dirty and just doing whatever you want some of the time. But, you know, it's clear that the ruthless childhood and the focus on education is benefiting China, maybe not individual Chinese children's like happiness, but it's the country as a whole is benefiting from this obsession almost with learning and knowledge and imparting the next generation with as much knowledge and understanding and context as possible. Oh yeah.
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0: Let's talk about fear for a moment. A lot of people fear change. When the factory was in

0: invented, you know, a couple hundred years ago, you know, local carpenters, local craftsmen were frightened at the speed which in which chairs could be made by a factory. The chair maker in your local, you know, carpentry shop is going to be terrified. What's going to happen to them, their family? And now we have a lot of technologies coming out of China that are just absolutely amazing in terms of the ability that they may have to replace the workforce. Like the largest amount of installed manufacturing robots in the world is in China. It's more than half of all installed manufacturing robots in the world are in Chinese factories. So you have these factories called dark factories. It is so automated that they can run 24 hours a day with the lights off because there's no people inside. This scares people in the West. I think it's cool. I think it's amazing. It tells me we're going to have a future of abundance. You know, you and I, we interviewed the gentleman who wrote the book Toxic Capitalism, Gilbert von Kharkova. And I think we're headed into a world where we're going to be making so much of everything that poverty won't exist in the way that it exists today because there'll just be so much of everything. And I think that's beautiful. But workers in the West are frightened because they don't know how they're going to pay for this stuff if they don't have a job. And I think that this, what China is producing in terms of like humanoid robots, you know, the West is producing these two. Tesla has its Optimus robot, and there's a Korean Boston Dynamics joint venture to make a robot. But the thing is, China has the most complete supply chain in the world, and it already has the most complete humanoid robot supply chain in the world. And there are already thousands and thousands of models being produced by Unitree as R1s and G1s and now H2s. These are just different models of humanoid robots. And there are other companies. It's clear to me when I look at the industry that China's going to lead the humanoid robot disruption. But Bebe, for example, you have a house cleaner. What happens when you can buy a robot one time that will clean your house for the next 20 years? What happens to house cleaner? You know, what happens to her? What does she do then? And I think this is a big concern for a lot of people in society. China is producing so many useful things that what does that mean for workers is the concern, I think.
1: I saw a video the other day. It's a video of a factory. It's not like one of those fancy factories. It's like one of those factories out of like in nowhere or some like village. And the robots in there, I think they were making like simple things like maybe metal bowls or something like that. But it was everything was automatic. Like the place doesn't look good. And the funny thing is the robots, they don't really look like robots, but they have arms, right? They have like a backbone and they are dressed. Mm-hmm. They're dressed in like what? Workers' uniforms. But not those formal ones. It's just like somehow maybe the factory owner thought that these machines look too cold and steely. So they put outfits on them, more like what nannies wear, like in China. You know, when you're cooking, you have an apron on, but it covers like your whole body. And so you have the scene of something really cheap, you know, like all the factory, architecture, the fact there's no decoration to speak of. It's just like a poor factory. It gives you the impression, but then it's all automatic and they're making things like no one was in sight. And so in the comments, it echoes your worry. And people are asking, so if this is the case, you know, what shall people do? And people used to work in this factory making bowls, and you can probably support like, you know, 50, 100 local employees. Now, what will people do? And the first answer I saw was that, well, learn to fix robots. That's going to be a huge industry, right? You learn how to, because machines break. They break also, how to maintain them, how to upgrade them, and how to work with them. So for future generations, this is, I don't know how many positions this entire field can hold, but certainly a huge amount.
0: One idea that's been put forward, and we don't have to touch on this for too long unless you want to, is this concept of a universal basic income, where if you live in a country and a lot of stuff has become automated, and we're talking about the future, we're not really talking about now, then we could pay everyone a stipend that they can use to buy their necessities. So it would be just a basic income. If you didn't want to or were unable to get a job, that you would still be able to just go out, go to the grocery store, you know, buy basic things, pay for your electricity. So a universal basic income for everyone to ensure that in this new coming age of disruption, that everyone is basically taken care of. If we have

0: 3 meals a day, right? If you want to be healthy and have basic.
1: I can only eat 2 meals a day, baby. If yeah, I eat 3, I'll get really fat.
0: Exactly. So this is not so far away. The once thought in incredible stage in the development of communism is actually, I feel like it's already here. I don't see anyone in my life whom I see, you know, who is worrying about food or what they wear or where they live. You know, there is, of course, the question of quality. So it's, I think it's already here in a way, maybe not for every single person, but pretty much. And, you know, it's we can all be just like poets. We can just write novels, Jason. We can.
1: That sounds wonderful to me.
0: Well, we get our
1: I would love to just
0: coffee.
1: Paint. I would love to learn to paint.
0: Yeah.
1: And like, yeah, drawing, writing stories. You know, I could spend 10 years in a library just reading books.
0: I'll sit like next to you or somewhere far away so we don't disturb each other. And then we just, you know, every day we can just get our morning coffee, right? And we'll go to the library and we walk there. Let's walk there so we get some exercise. And your cleaner robot is at home cleaning up your apartment, feeding your cats. They have machines that feed your cats and play with your cats, right? And you have a robot washing your dishes and cooking your meals according to your, you know, the menu that you ordered. Yeah, sounds pretty nice. You just have to find ways to occupy yourself.
1: You know, there's so many novels. Right now, I read a lot of politics and a lot of geopolitics stuff and philosophy, because that's what we need in the world. But if we had created a perfect world, I would just be reading nothing but novels. But let's go back to reality.
0: Sure.
1: And, you know, I just want to point out something really interesting, because you mentioned earlier, right when we began the show, that part of the reason that China is leading in science is because the United States has made some serious miscalculations in its relationship with China. And I think that's really important to point out, because I have to admit, as an American, the vast majority of our education for our K-12 students isn't very good. But if you're very rich and you're in the top 2 or 3%, it's fantastic. But for the rest of us, it's not great at all. And so we need to import people for our master's and our PhD programs, specifically in science, technology, engineering, and mathematics. And in the past, the lion's share of these super talents have come from China. And now, because of the way that the United States is treating immigrants and Chinese immigrants more so than a lot of other immigrants, Chinese students are either A, opting not to go to the United States, or B, after they finish studying, they're leaving the United States to come home to China, which means all these super talents are at Chinese companies and Chinese universities and Chinese research institutions. And the United States is now suffering a lack of highly talented scientists moving into industry and corporations. And so really, the United States has miscalculated, and in its fear of Chinese people, is basically destroying our own scientific community.
0: That's something I wanted to mention, too, like when it comes to so-called a scientific competition. I mean, it seems like the U.S. kind of forgot about one feature that's fundamental to its own, not just existence, but to its own benefit. And that is how many talents it has been able to gather from literally across the world, especially after World War II, like so many high level scientists from other parts of the world migrated to America. And even, you know, just like students, graduate students, undergraduate students, it's an immense talent pool that came from outside the country. Sometimes it becomes hard to define America, right? Because it's an integration of so many different cultures and sources of talent. It's just a melting pot in a way. And in the past few years, it's giving off an aura that's not so welcoming and also not as safe. Mm. But maybe the impact is not as huge as we imagined. Like a few weeks ago, I attended one of those parenting events from my daughter's school. It was informing parents of, because it has an elementary, middle school,

0: school and high school. So it was telling parents about the percentage of acceptance into other universities, right? Because that's, you know, they all the parents want their kids to go to one of the top universities in the world. And the top one destination is still the United States, like outshadows everybody else. So a lot of students are still going there, still aiming to go to one, you know, one of the most famous universities in the world. But at the same time, parents do worry. First of all, it's very expensive. It's extremely expensive. You really need to have like a few million RMB, right? To be able to go to a school in the US rather and live a rather comfortable life. Otherwise, you need to like sell off everything, right? To send your kids to graduate school or actually the undergraduate school is more important, more expensive. So it's still the number one destination. Like people still aspire to go to the top universities there. But people are also discovering alternatives. Like a lot more are going to Europe, right? Going to Australia. It's also popular and how beautiful it is. And not as, well, maybe a little more affordable, but it feels safer than the US. Because the things we hear, you know, when it comes to a security aspect, a lot of parents do worry. You know, do you want your 18-year-old to go there by themselves, right? And there are regions that, like in the city, there are a few blocks that you're not supposed to go to, and there are blocks that you're supposed to go to. Just even that, it sounds kind of scary.
1: It is scary.
0: So I think the U.S. still has a lot of very great treasures when it comes to high-end education and also scientific discoveries. A lot of these great companies. And we just wish that it could be a little safer for everyone to go there. So at least parents don't have this concern. And it will help a lot of these American universities. This is a huge part of their income, tuition from international students.
1: Well, there's so many different things to unpack in what you said. Well, let's just talk about money. So because I think Americans can relate to that. Chinese international students or wherever they come from, India or Japan or whoever's coming into the United States, they spend in some universities at least three times as much as a local American student. And sometimes it's as much as six times more than a local American student to attend the same exact program. So these universities in America are bleeding money when they are not able to accept, or there are fewer students in the pool trying to get into American universities. So this is hurting the U.S. economy enormously. Let's just back up for a second and also talk about the fact that what we said before is true. I want to point that out as a data point. There's an article here, aispoint.com, U.S. science funding cuts boost China's global research lead. And in this article, it says that international student enrollment declines in the U.S. have cost billions of dollars and reduced both economic activity and the talent pool for American research institutions. So we're not just speculating here. This is established by research that the U.S., you know, fear-mongering about international students is at costing the United States economy and U.S. universities massive amounts of money. And our economy, not just the actual universities, but all of the add-on economy. And this is also partly because we're reducing funding in science in the United States, which means we are less competitive. So, you know, I appreciate what Bebe, what you've said. You know, people think of Harvard, right? You hear that name. You hear Princeton, Stanford. You hear these names and you think, wow, prestigious. The reality is, though, that I think the top seven positions out of 10, according to nature.com, for universities in science, technology, engineering, and mathematics are in China. So it's at Tsinghua, I think actually is number two or three. The number one is like I forget what it's called. It's like the University of Science and Technology or something like that. The best universities for STEM are now in China. And that's largely because of a few different factors. Number one, just funding. So these universities have more money for R&D than the United States. R&D in the United States is being reduced. Here's another article, aispoint.com, U.S. science funding cuts boost China's global research lead. So reduced U.S. science funding in 2025 has weakened the U.S. innovation ecosystem and increase China's competitive advantage in research-driven industries. So that when the United States thinks, oh, we're going to cut science a little, they're not just cutting science a little. They're bringing a wrecking ball to the U.S. economy because science leads economic growth. And now China is ahead in so many different technologies. There are some fields where the U.S. is still ahead, but China leads the vast majority of scientific fields now.
0: Now that you mentioned Chinese universities, especially the top ones, can I just say that like a lot of one major reason why a lot of Chinese parents are paying more for a private education is so that their kids can go to American universities or other universities around the world, is that it's so hard to get into the top universities here in China. Like, yes. It's really yes. not an issue of money. You just need to be a top student, not just smart, but completely dedicated to what you know what you do. It's just so out of parents' control. You know what I mean? Like the kid has to be really motivated and really smart. So the sheer difficulty of getting into one of those top universities in China just forces parents to, you know, try to open up other options for their kids. Mm. And there are also these really good universities in the US and Australia and other parts of the world. So, you know, making their kids' lives easier, basically. But it's not like these universities are worse or better than the US ones. They're just really hard to get into. I mean, same as Harvard and Princeton and Stanford. Mm. Yeah, just a different kind of ways of getting into it. Yeah, well, just want to mention that.
1: Absolutely. That's a really good point. If you, and you know, I don't mean to make this sound insulting to people in America, but actually I've talked to a lot of Chinese people and a lot of Americans think, oh, China's sending us their best. Now, that's very nice. And I don't want to insult the amazing Chinese scientific talents that have migrated to the United States. But the reality is the United States is getting the leftovers that couldn't get into Tsinghua University.
0: Oh, gosh. and also getting into, say, Tsinghua or the top universities in China is not a short term battle. It's something you need to start preparing when you are in like third grade. So it's not like, oh, you know, I'm just going to study really hard.
1: That may be too late.
0: Yeah. So it's not like, oh, I'm going to do really well in the last 2 years of high school and get into Tsinghua. By that time, it's like, yeah, you'll be in a pretty wobbly position because other kids have already worked so hard, like literally more than 10 years, you know, trying to get into the top university. It's extremely competitive. Yeah, it's like hair raising.
1: So, I know tutors who get paid, you know, enormous amounts of money in China.
0: Like $200 per hour or something like that.
1: To teach 3- and 4-year-olds.
0: Oh, gosh.
1: People who went to Harvard, whose job is to work in China teaching 3- and 4-year-olds so that they have competitive advantage going into kindergarten.
0: We are not promoting this, okay? This is like, I think a lot of Chinese parents are kind of like worked themselves into this whole, like this.
1: Yeah, gap, I agree.
0: This competition. It's not supposed to be like this. Like this
1: right.
0: educational system, it's supposed to naturally select the students who are both motivated and who are extremely smart. There are kids like that. And I think a lot of Chinese parents know that, you know, if you have one of those kids, you don't need to worry. You don't need to send them to after school classes. Like the ones who actually get into Tsinghua or Harvard or one of these top universities around the world, they actually enjoy their ride.
1: Right.
0: You know, they are just kind of born for that. They have the motivation and they have the sheer brain power and the skills and talent. And you don't need to be like driving them as mules ever since they're like, you know, 6 year old. So anyhow, we're kind of far away from our topic.
1: Let me give you another balance. Let me balance out what you've said here a little. You know, you went to university. I went to university. We were both very competitive. I know you're raising your daughter to be competitive. Most of the Chinese friends I have are raising their children to be competitive.
0: I've given up, just so you know.
1: I have a friend in America. His name is Roland. He and I were both super nerds when we were in elementary school, middle school, high school. We were the kind of kids who read for fun, not because mom said you have to read,
0: right,
1: but because we couldn't stop reading. And we would read books together and separately and discuss them. And when we got time for college, I went and he didn't. And he went and became a business person who sold roofing supplies And I went on to

0: go to university for, I don't even want to say how long, it's so embarrassing. But the point is, both of us, in terms of our financial outcome, are the same. Mm. Like, you don't have to be, you know, so competitive and drive your kids insane for them to grow up and be well-balanced and successful people.
1: Yeah.
0: You know, if they're smart, not intelligent, smart, and they apply themselves in a job, they can be just fine without going to one of the best universities in the world.
1: And also, you know, coming back to what we were just discussing today, I think it's in this special historical period that China and the U.S., they're also motivated to make advancements in science, right? To make sure that they don't lag behind. Maybe in future decades, it will be arts again. It will be literature again, right? When everybody has enough bubble tea every day and they are swimming in material wealth. This is not a dream. It's possible. You know, there are limits to how much humans can enjoy material-wise. And then they will need more beautiful poetry. They will need art pieces, right? So by that time, if you're, you know, if we still have an overload of scientific nerds, maybe there will be more demand for talents in other fields. So yeah, just, you know, discover what your child is good at and what wants to do is a lot more important in the long run, I think. I do have a list of China's landmark scientific advancements in recent years. If you are interested, I can just go through the list and share them with our listeners.
0: Sure, yeah, let's hear it.
1: I don't understand all of them, but maybe our listeners are better at, you know, understanding what they are. And the number one on top is actually quantum technology. Now, that doesn't sound like something China is into until like recent years. Like, I didn't hear people talking about quantum technology. But I think just in the past few years, quantum computing, like China is making it to the top when it comes to this front. There is the Zhuchongzhi number 3, which delivers, you know, extreme high level of computing power, and it solidifies China's lead in superconducting quantum computation for people, you know, who understand what that means. And also quantum communication. There is a space ground integrated quantum secure communication network, and it's operational, and it enables unhackable long distance data transmission. Unhackable. Mm-hmm. I think that's like one of the key. And also when it comes to fusion energy, the East artificial sun, quote unquote artificial sun, set a record, world record, by sustaining 100 million Celsius for 1,000 seconds. I can't even comprehend
0: that. That's actually an enormously important, and it looks like China is going to crack the code.
1: Yeah, it's a major step toward practical fusion power. By that time, maybe all the other forms of green energy, or, you know, other even older ages of energy use will be completely outdated. And then, of course, we are aware of the space exploration that China has been wowing the world with in the past 10 years or more. There's the lunar mission, right? Chang'e 4 landed on the far side of the moon. There's the Mars exploration. It's called Tianwen number 1. Achieved orbiting, landing, roving in a single mission, exploring the geology and also the climate of the red planet. And there's the space station, right? A lot has happened in the space station. They're even cooking, right? Do you remember?
0: I saw
1: that news. I think they're cooking skewered meat? Chuar,
0: yes.
1: Right? In the space station. Tiangong, I can't even comprehend that. I think they'll have a lot of cleaning to do afterwards. So the Chinese space station is fully operational, supporting long-term human spaceflight and scientific experiments. And also in astrophysics, astronomy, there's the FAST telescope, like capitalized letter FAST telescope, which means 500M aperture spherical telescope. I don't know if you know about telescopes.
0: I don't understand.
1: And it has this... No. You don't, but it has discovered over 1,000 pulsars. Pulsars are, they are born when stars with masses between 4 to 8 times that of the sun run out of fuel for nuclear fusion.

0: Like if, so Sun, we think it's already, you know, huge. And then these pulsars, if I'm reading it correctly, are several times the size of Sun, and they've run out of fuel. And then this telescope has discovered over 1,000 of those, and it exceeds the total found by all other telescopes combined. So it's very powerful, basically. And also the Einstein probe, this satellite has observed cosmic fireworks, you know, like black hole outbursts, advancing high energy astrophysics research. And also on magnetic fields, there are these, there's this 35.6 Tesla all superconducting magnet. It broke the world record and it enables cutting edge research in condensed matter physics and material science, things beyond me, and also in life sciences and medicine, ultra low temperature physics, precision seed design, which helps in agriculture, boosting yields and cut inputs and losses, enhancing food security. It's not a problem here or in the US, but in other parts of the world. And also in information storage, there's the petabit scale. Am I reading it right? Petabit scale 3D nanoscale optical disk memory. It was developed and it revolutionized high capacity data storage with hundreds of layers beyond the diffraction limit. And, you know, whatever that means. The list goes on. There's also the deep sea drilling vessel called Mengxiang, which means dream. And it can go 11,000 meters max in depth and doing research, you know, at the bottom of the ocean. So, and also in life sciences and medicine, just from 24 to 26, there's the AI liver cancer predictor, which boasts a 82% accuracy for recurrence risk, and also smart gut microbes for IBD, and just all kinds. The list goes on. AI computing, green technology and energy. So yeah, if people are interested, you can use whatever AI you have to ask for the advancements made in China, you know, in the past few years.
1: Well, I think some of the ones that are actually really getting a lot of global attention are even simpler than some of this. For example, we've been long interested in terraforming, making other planets like Earth, means to terraform or make, you know, an area able to grow food. But China is actually doing that to Earth. It's terraforming. Terra means Earth. It's Earth. It's making Earth more Earth-like in the fact that it's planting so many trees. There are areas of the desert in China now, and this is fascinating a lot of Westerners, where they're actually taking sea microbes from the ocean, and then scattering them in the desert, and it's allowing them to bloom into farmland that China is now growing all kinds of crops that were not previously able to be grown there. So I think there are amazing things going on in China, like you mentioned earlier, that are very practical, that are very understandable for everyday people, like the fact that you're now growing more fish in the Taklamakan Desert in Xinjiang. And if you go to...
0: Yeah, like we hear weird news.
1: The restaurant I go to in Beijing, we ask them, where does your salmon come from? Because we were concerned about the salmon that's raised in the ocean because of the, you know, the dumping of a toxic seawater by a neighbor of China's.
0: Mm.
1: And they said, oh, our salmon comes from Xinjiang. And so we were like, what? How does it come from Xinjiang?
0: Yeah.
1: So it's amazing.
0: It really made the news. I think maybe 2 years ago. Yeah. And I can, you know, I bought some from a Chinese version of TikTok too. They sell them on there. So yeah, like things like that. Sometimes it's just so out of the blue. And also, have you heard of the new kinds of solar modules? The perovskite. It's P-E-R-O-V-S-K-I-T-E. These are like flexible cells. They're stable under bending, and they are scalable for building integrated PV. So they're like these high efficiency, low cost alternative to traditional silicon based solar panels. And this solar cell industry is expected to reach like 1.2 billion by 2033. Pavlov's kite.
1: Those are really fascinating. Mm. I think the one that a lot of people are interested in, I think you know about it too, are the thermal salt reactors that are solar thermal salt. What they do is they have salt water and they superheat a tower using reflective solar panels. That tower becomes really hot and the liquid underneath becomes so boiling to the point where they can produce hydropower electricity via solar 24 hours a day. And this solves a problem that is recurrent with other solar, where it needs to be stored via some kind of battery technology, whether it would be moving water up and down a hill or actual lithium ion batteries or whatever. It just produces solar power all the time, just based on the energy that it gets during the daytime.
0: For our scientists who are listening, like, I have no doubt that one day the whole world will solve the energy issue. Like, we just won't worry about how much electricity we need. But can somebody please solve the charging problem? We have so many wires everywhere. Like, all our apartments look like spider webs at, you know, at some corners under the table. Like, can somebody please solve this problem so that we don't need so many lines and wires plugged everywhere and just, oh, what a mess. So, yeah, you know, I wait for this breakthrough. Somebody, please.
1: You know that this exists. I didn't know if you know this, but we have China specifically has these super tiny nuclear batteries that take 50 years to deplete all of their process by which they break down some kind of nuclear element that it produces no detectable radiation outside of the casing.
0: Oh my gosh.
1: And they're already producing them for very small applications like a heart devices and stuff. Wow. But in the future, your phone will never need to be charged again. They will just put some of these kinds of devices into your smartphone and your smartphone will just remain fully powered for 50 years.
0: Wow, that sounds cool. No wires, no spider webs. Well, maybe we'll get an update on that.
1: But I think we're a little ways away. Yeah, it's going to be a few years before you have it in your smartphone. We want to hear from you. Please record yourself. Pull out your smartphone right now. Record an audio file of you talking for about a minute and tell us what you think about this topic. And email us, welovethebridge@gmail.com, and we may play your audio on our program. Thank you so much for your time, listeners. Thank you so much for your time, baby.
0: Well, thank you, Jason. I enjoyed it. Bye, guys.

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1: Now the news, I'm Wen Jie. Lebanese authorities say Israeli airstrikes left at least 47 people dead and over 90 others injured across Lebanon from midnight until Friday afternoon. Lebanon's Public Health Emergency Operations Center said the strikes hit multiple areas in southern and eastern Lebanon, including the districts of Nabatieh, Tyre, and Baalbek. The strikes came despite the recently signed U.S.-Iran Memorandum of Understanding, which stipulates an end to military operations on all fronts, including Lebanon. Meanwhile, Israel's Channel 12 reported Friday, citing an Israeli official, that Israel and Hezbollah had reached a ceasefire agreement. Egyptian Foreign Minister Badr Abdelati will meet his Pakistani, Saudi, and Turkish counterparts in Cairo on Sunday. Egypt's foreign ministry said Abdelati will hold a quadrilateral meeting with the three ministers, followed by an expanded session of talks and a joint press conference. The countries have been mediating talks between Iran and the United States. Direct Iran-U.S. talks, scheduled to take place on Friday in Switzerland, have been postponed amid an escalation in fighting between Israel and Lebanon's Hezbollah. Wader Morris has more.
2: Earlier this week, U.S. President Donald Trump and his Iranian counterpart signed a memorandum of understanding to end the war. The interim deal calls for the United States, Iran, and their allies to immediately end military operations on all fronts, including Lebanon. As part of the MOU, Iran agrees to reopen the Strait of Hormuz, and the U.S. will waive sanctions on Iranian oil and unfreeze billions of dollars in assets. The agreement gives Washington and Tehran a 60-day window to negotiate more difficult issues like the future of Iran's nuclear program. And shortly after Iran's lead negotiator announced he wasn't going, the Swiss Foreign Ministry released a statement saying Switzerland is ready to facilitate talks and the preparation is still underway.
1: A senior WHO official says healthcare workers were among the first people infected when the current Ebola outbreak began in the Democratic Republic of the Congo. The WHO emergency director said 75 healthcare workers had contracted Ebola since the outbreak was officially declared on May 15th, and 17 of them had died. Marie-Roseline Belazier said other diseases, particularly malaria, continue to pose serious health challenges and should not be overlooked. She said China has deployed a medical team to support response efforts, while Uganda is preparing to send one as well. British Transport Police say officers are responding to reports of a collision involving two trains in the Belfort area of eastern England. Sky News reported that one of the trains had come to a standstill after reporting a fault and was struck from behind by a second train traveling in the same direction. British media reported that the incident resulted in serious injuries among those on board and caused major disruption to rail services. The local ambulance service said it had dispatched air ambulance and a hazardous area response team to the scene, urging the public to avoid the area. China-Europe freight train services made over 20,000 trips last year, up from more than 1,700 in 2016, a more than tenfold increase. Growth has averaged more than 30% annually. Since 2020, annual trips have consistently stayed above 10,000. The network now connects 129 cities in China with 236 cities across 26 European countries. China Eastern Airlines has launched direct flights connecting Shanghai and Zurich, Switzerland. It is the company's second direct flight to Switzerland following the Shanghai-Geneva route it launched last year. The Shanghai-Zurich flight will depart from Shanghai Pudong International Airport every Tuesday, Thursday, and Sunday, with return flights on those same days. The 2026 Chinese Film Festival has opened in Athens, showcasing a diverse lineup of contemporary Chinese films. The four-day event offers Greek audiences a glimpse into China's vibrant film industry and contemporary culture. The film archive institutions of the two countries also signed a deal to enhance collaboration in film preservation, cultural exchange, and industry development. And that's the news. I'm Wen Jie.
3: A majority of U.S. citizens broadly agree on the importance of the United States being a world leader in scientific achievements. But is the U.S. losing its footing?
4: Welcome to The Bridge, enlightening conversations on world cultures, life, and everything in between. Hey everyone, this is Jason Smith, host of The Bridge podcast from sunny California. If you like the show, don't forget to subscribe. We love The Bridge.
3: Hey everyone, I'm Jason Smith, originally from sunny California, now living in beautiful Beijing. Today with me is Bebe.
5: Hello, hello, Jason. You started with a huge question there. First thing I want to say is that we don't have to think about it as a competition, right? Do you agree? You know, if either China or America makes scientific discoveries and we put it to good use, then all of us benefit. I think it's because of the geopolitical conflicts that people tend to frame this as a, you know, you versus I and that kind of thing.
3: Well, I agree with you and I don't at the same time. I have two minds about this because in the United States, we have the mythology of the Sputnik moment. And that is the moment in which we were in competition with the USSR in a geopolitical game. And at some points, Russia was clearly far ahead in space technology. And what this did for the United States and for the people of the United States, for the culture of modern America, was sort of put us all behind moving into space, saying, you know what, we need to be competitive. You know, it was, you know, we still cooperate with this, with Russia. The United States and Russia cooperate in space, and both of us have seats on the International Space Station. It actually was born from a desire of the people of the United States to keep up with the USSR. And I think it can be good. Competition can be healthy.
5: Yeah, that's true. That's true. I have two main thoughts on this. First of all, it doesn't have to be a vicious competition that exhausts both sides and kind of turn the mood down instead of upbeat. And also, even if China catches up with the U.S. on every front or even surpasses the U.S. in certain aspects, it's not weird. It's not like, you know, this has never happened before. During the historical time periods when China led the world in scientific discovery, the U.S. wasn't around, like far from being born yet. So there are three main core historical periods when China led the world in scientific discoveries. And the first one was Han Dynasty. Breakthroughs included paper making. I mean, it's so common these days that people don't really think about it, right? It's actually like phasing out of our life, paper. But it was once invented. And
3: don't say that. I'm a paper person.
5: Me too. I love paper. I'm just saying. And I think
3: paper, we're not getting rid of paper.
5: Me neither. I love paper. And you know about me, like stationery and all. So anyway, paper making, that was one of the breakthroughs during Han Dynasty. And also every Chinese student and adult, of course, know Zhang Heng, who invented the, what do you call a seismograph? The instrument that can detect earthquakes, right? That's invented by a Chinese person. And also during that time, there were major systematic works on mathematics. During Han Dynasty, major breakthroughs in astronomy, solar lunar eclipse predictions, and celestial observation records. And another period when China led the world in scientific discoveries was during the Tang and Song dynasties. And I think people are more familiar with these two dynasties because of literature and poetry, just the arts front. But also on the science front, that was also the golden age of ancient Chinese science. And that's when gunpowder was invented. And of course, Chinese people used it for fireworks instead of, you know, destructive inventions.
3: That's not entirely true. Oh. Actually, you know, it was thought for a long time that the West used gunpowder to invent the gun. Mm. But it turns out China invented the gun, too.
5: Oh, okay. What kind of gun? You know, I used to play with this even today. During the Chinese New Year season, I'm sure if you, like, you know, go back to Yantai and you will see kids on the street, they're throwing these little pieces of paper wrapped things onto the ground.
3: We have that in San Francisco.
5: You do that too?
3: In Chinatown in San Francisco. Well, no. In Chinatown, they sell those. Yeah.
5: So you just like throw them on the ground. They're like the size of a pea. Yeah. And it just...
3: Yeah,
5: little kids play with it all the time. I think it's just a little bit of some sort of gunpowder wrapped in it.

0: also movable type printing, right, which still benefits us today in some ways. And also the compass for navigation, advances in agronomy, that's agriculture, and medicine, Chinese medicine, and also in engineering. You know, China is known for building huge, huge infrastructure projects that started like long, long time ago. Canals, bridges, and also fighting against floods, things like that, huge projects. And also world-leading achievements in algebra and astronomy. You need like math, I think advanced math for all of these calculations. And then another period, historical period, when China led the world in scientific discovery was during the early Ming Dynasty. That's when Zheng He made his maritime expeditions. I'm sure you know about that, right?
1: Well, actually, there's increasing research about his expeditions, and it's no longer thought that he merely went to East Africa, but merely. That he may have discovered California.
0: Wow. And merely went to Africa. It was a huge, of course, huge deal back in, you know, those times. And that means that shipbuilding technology was advanced enough to travel up, you know, that far. And also navigation systems, that's not new if China leads the world in scientific discoveries. So that's, I guess, two main thoughts I have about this topic. Yeah.
1: Well, according to a new poll by Pew Research, most Americans think that the U.S. should be a world leader in science, and there are growing concerns that the U.S. is not. So according to Nature.com, China is the number one research country in the world in 2025. And I wanted to ask you, because you're the Chinese half of our show, what do you regular Chinese people, you know, not scientists, not nerds, but regular Chinese people that you talk to, what do they think about the importance of China being so advanced in science these days?
0: Well, a lot of regular Chinese people are nerds. I know one in my house. Yeah, but, you know, nice, decent nerds. Chinese people, I think very, very highly of science. As far as I can tell, you know, I've been around for over 40 years. And ever since I was little in elementary school, and there was a popular saying in Chinese, it goes like this, 学会数理化,走遍天下都不怕, which means that if you learn math, if you learn math, physics, and chemistry well, like, you don't have to worry about it, no matter where you are. Like, you can just make it around the world, anywhere you land. That's how important, how highly Chinese people value the sciences. And of course, back then, you know, decades ago, it was mainly just when you think of science, right? It's like physics, biology, and chemistry, and with mathematics behind all this. Now there are a lot more, right? AI is part of it and at the forefront. But I think Chinese people's how they value science has always been the same, and probably even more these days. Like little kids, right? They go to programming lessons. That's common now in China. Mm.
1: Right, yes, actually, it's mandatory in some school systems in China now. Oh,
2: yeah. You're listening to The Bridge.
1: I want to go over some of the ways in which China has eclipsed the U.S. in science. Some of these are in terms of...
0: In good humor?
1: No, I mean, facts matter. The truth matters. Whatever we think about what the United States should do or how they should, you know, be philosophical about their approach to trying to catch up, I think it's important that people understand that China has devastatingly moved ahead. this research comes from the Global Times. I'm a huge follower of one of their accounts called Valiant Panda, which makes graphics for the Global Times. And I've checked their data and they always quote their sources. So I'll quote some of those while I'm doing this. But okay, this is world's top EV makers. So that has to do with manufacturing and the technology that was invested. A lot of people think Tesla. And in the United States, we like to think Tesla is one of the top two alongside BYD because we count it by valuation of the size of the company, which is not actually a good way to determine the value of the company. But market share is a better way. So world's top EV makers by market share

0: are all Chinese. The number one is BYD. Number two is Geely. I'm not sure if I'm pronouncing that correctly. Then we have Tesla. Then it's SAIC. Then it's Chang'an. Then it's Chery. Then it goes down from there. About half of all of the EV makers in the world are Chinese. So China is leading by leaps and bounds in this engineering field.
1: So when you mentioned earlier, so Tesla, if it's by market value or by like stock value, then
0: that's correct.
1: The highest. Is it right?
0: It's the second highest now.
1: Second highest.
0: Tesla is the second highest in the world by market valuation because so many people have invested large amounts of money in it. But it's actually not the largest by the amount of units sold. China has two companies ahead of Tesla.
1: Okay.
0: Tesla is just really valued in the United States because they are just blocking out Chinese EVs. But Chinese EVs are going to Nepal, Europe, African countries, Southeast Asia, Canada now. So Tesla is not, Tesla is actually doing quite well. It actually produces the majority of its EVs in Shanghai, by the way.
1: Okay. Interesting situation. Yeah.
0: So another field, this is by investment, battery manufacturing investment by country and region. China is 71% of the world's investment in battery technology. So there's a lot of money going into the scientific community and the engineering community in China. More than two-thirds of that is being invested in China. In fact, Ford is in a deal with Chinese battery makers to produce the batteries for Ford's future EV fleets.
1: Wow. Okay. Well, all thanks to trade war, by President Trump, or else China wouldn't have made progress so fast. It just wouldn't feel the urgency. Yeah. And at some point.
0: Yes and no, but China has been investing in battery technology for the last four decades. This didn't just happen since 2016.
1: Yeah, before anyone thought of it as a possibility, right? Everybody driving electric cars. China has been doing work on this front. That's true. Yeah.
0: That's how you get ahead in science. It's not about 1 or 2 years or 4 years of one presidency where the investment in R&D goes up or down. It takes generations to build this kind of competence.
1: I agree. And the numbers and the history support it. Yeah.
0: Another one, top 10 countries in information science research. China, number one. So it's, and the US is number two. So China is leading in information science research, followed by the UK, Germany, Singapore, South Korea, on and on and on down. Another, I just want to throw out a few of these at the same time. Another one, which country leads in high quality research in chemistry? According to nature.com, it is China by four times as much as the United States. That's four times as many research papers produced by China that are highly cited than the United States, followed by Germany, Japan, India. Another one.
1: That's a surprise.
0: Yeah. Actually, I've been reading a lot of this. It's not, there's so many pieces of data that support this again. Who leads the global large language model race? People think the United States. Certainly, there's a huge market valuation for U.S. AI companies, but it's actually China. So the number of AI research articles on large language models published over the last decade, China has 44,000 plus articles. The United States only has 25,000 plus articles.
1: Mm.
0: Yeah. Share of global high quality international journal papers just in 2024. China is 39% of the world's total. The United States is 17.5% of the world's total. And the last one I'm going to quote before I stop just throwing data out is top 10 science cities by high quality research. It is Beijing, number one, Beijing, number two, Shanghai, number three, New York, number four, Boston, number five, Nanjing, China, number six, Guangzhou, China, number seven, San Francisco, number eight, Wuhan, China, number nine, Baltimore, and number 10, Hangzhou, China. So it's mostly China with a dabble of U.S. mixed in there. So China is really leading.
1: Well, Wuhan
0: made the list. Oh, you're from there.
1: Wuhan made the list.
0: Well, congratulations, baby. Your hometown made the list.
1: Yeah, I just remember the climate more than anything else. So it's quite surprised that, so many decades. Well, a few decades later, Wuhan is known as one of the major cities known for its technological and scientific discoveries. Yeah, and also
0: that's
1: Baltimore.
0: Right, yes.
1: Baltimore?

0: Wait, no offense, but I just didn't expect it. Yeah. Well, good for Baltimore.
1: No one expects Baltimore. So, I mean, this is important. You were talking about the history of science. I want to talk a little bit about the history of Western perceptions of science. Mm-hmm. If you go back to the 18th century, 1700s, if you look at who was doing science, let's go back further. If you go back to the 15th and 16th century, you look at it was Italy for us in the West. Mm-hmm. Italy was leading in science and technology. Then Germany followed in the 18th century. In the 19th century, it was France and England. And then it switched to the United States. Mm-hmm. So it's constantly moving to who invests in it, who's interested in it,
0: yeah,
1: which economies are growing.
0: Yeah, exactly.
1: Right now, China is taking the chalice and they're moving forward. And now China is leading in science and technology globally. We should expect this kind of thing to move around. Another thing that I think is really important to note, and this is why I wanted to do a show about this, mm-hmm. is where science goes, economic growth and prosperity follow. Mm-hmm. Whoever is producing, the new doodads and widgets of their day, that's obviously going to be the center of the future economy. So the fact that China is now leading in not all technologies, but actually most technologies in the world today, means that China really is going to lead this thing that people have been calling the Chinese century. It looks like the 21st century is China's.
0: So, listening to you saying all this, it's all very simple. Just like when I tell my daughter, if you just put in the effort, these things that parents say to kids, right? You devote the time to this, you concentrate on the work, you'll get high marks. It's just that simple. And you get high marks, you feel good, right? You get less nagging from your parents, and it all goes very well. It's the same in all kinds of success that we talk about. There are really no secrets. You put in the time, you put in the effort. And of course, China has a large population base, a lot of young people, a lot of college students and graduates, it all help. But then first of all, you need to have a general direction, right? The country supports studies in sciences and just in general, absolutely. Education in general. I think, not everyone here is a tiger mom. There are probably a lot of them, but not all of them. But still, it's not like tiger moms are not the oddities in this culture. Parents pay attention to how well their kids are educated, and sciences are very important.
1: One of the things I've noticed as someone who's been involved in education in China is that when I was a kid in America, I got out of school and then my parents were just like, do whatever you want. I would play in the mud or ride my bicycle. If I go to a museum in the United States, it's almost empty. Actually, I enjoyed going to museums. I was one of the few people who just had this strange aesthetic to go to museums. Mm. But when I go to a museum in Beijing or Wuhan or Xi'an, let me give a story. I went to Xi'an one time. I went to the museum, the history of Xi'an. Mm. In America, this if there's the history of Oakland or something, no one would be there. I got there and they said, oh, sorry, you have to make an appointment. Maybe you could come 4 days from now. Oh, gosh. I was shocked. you go to the museums in Beijing, usually, I used to be able to show up and it would just be packed. But now it's like, you may need an appointment at least the day before to get into a museum. This is wild. Museums are wildly popular in China. Science museums, history museums, museums about dinosaurs. Oh my gosh, they are so full of kids. It's exciting, really.
0: Can I just let's be fair. Okay, a lot of Chinese parents and kids are actually envious of the childhood that you and I had. Well, we could just, when we get home, we throw away our backpacks and just go out and play. Rolling in the mud sounds incredibly fun. I used to make mud plies and throw them on the walls. It was one of the greatest activities. Nowadays, especially people living in big cities, if you go to New York City, I'm sure there are a lot of people who are at the museums because there are very few other outdoor places where kids can just have fun and be kids. So, good or bad, right? It's hard to say something is entirely good or entirely bad. If you go to malls in China, you'll also discover, you'll see a lot of strollers because that's where people, they go after dinner to take their kids, right? They don't want to be crammed in their apartments. So it's also, but we are fortunate that at least we have all these museums and other institutions where kids can have fun and be educated at the same time. Yeah, so, I mean, well, I just also hope that they have more fun time like you did.
1: I think you're a mom and you can see this picture more clearly than mm-hmm. I can of the balance and the importance of free play, getting dirty and yeah. just doing whatever you want some of the time. But, yeah. you know, it's clear that the ruthless childhood and the focus on education is benefiting China, maybe not individual Chinese children's like happiness, but it's the country as a whole is benefiting from this obsession almost with learning and knowledge and imparting the next generation with as much, knowledge and understanding and context as possible. Oh, yeah.
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1: Let's talk about fear for a moment. A lot of people fear change. When the factory was invented, a couple hundred years ago, local carpenters, local craftsmen were frightened at the speed in which chairs could be made by a factory. The chair maker in your local, carpentry shop is going to be terrified. What's going to happen to them, their family? And now we have a lot of technologies coming out of China that are just absolutely amazing in terms of the ability that they may have to replace the workforce. Like the largest amount of installed manufacturing robots in the world is in China. It's more than half of all installed manufacturing robots in the world are in Chinese factories. So you have these factories called dark factories. It is so automated that they can run 24 hours a day with the lights off because there's no people inside. This scares people in the West. I think it's cool. I think it's amazing. It tells me we're going to have a future of abundance. You know, you and I, we interviewed the gentleman who wrote the book Toxic Capitalism, Gilbert von Kharkova. And I think we're headed into a world where we're going to be making so much of everything that poverty won't exist in the way that it exists today because there'll just be so much of everything. And I think that's beautiful. But workers in the West are frightened because they don't know how they're going to pay for this stuff if they don't have a job. And I think that this, what China is producing in terms of like humanoid robots, the West is producing these two. Tesla has its Optimus robot, and there's a Korean Boston Dynamics joint venture to make a robot. But the thing is, China has the most complete supply chain in the world, and it already has the most complete humanoid robot supply chain in the world. And there are already thousands and thousands of models being produced by Unitree as R1s and G1s and now H2s. These are just different models of humanoid robots. And there are other companies. It's clear to me when I look at the industry that China's going to lead the humanoid robot disruption. But Beibei, for example, you have a house cleaner. What happens when you can buy a robot one time that will clean your house for the next 20 years? What happens to your house cleaner? What happens to her? What does she do then? And I think this is a big concern for a lot of people in society. China is producing so many useful things that what does that mean for workers is the concern, I think.
0: I saw a video the other day. It's a video of a factory. It's not like one of those fancy factories. It's like one of those factories out of like in nowhere or some like village. And the robots in there, I think they were making like simple things like maybe metal bowls or something like that. But everything was automatic. Like the place doesn't look good. And the funny thing is the robots, they don't really look like robots, but they have arms, right? They have like a backbone and they are dressed. Mm-hmm. They're dressed in workers' uniforms, but not those formal ones. It's just like somehow maybe the factory owner thought that these machines look too cold and steely. So they put outfits on them, more like what nannies wear, like in China. When you're cooking, you have an apron on, but it covers your whole body. And so you have the scene of something really cheap, like all the factory, architecture, there's no decoration to speak of. It's just like a poor factory. It gives you the impression, but then it's all automatic and they're making things like no one was in sight. And so in the comments, it echoes your worry and people are asking, so if this is the case, what shall people do? And people used to work in this factory making bowls, and you can probably support like, you know, 50, 100 local employees. Now, what will people do? And the first answer I saw was that, well, learn to fix robots. That's going to be a huge industry, right? You learn how to, because machines break. They break also, how to maintain them, how to upgrade them, and how to work with them. So for future generations, this is, I don't know the how many positions this entire field can hold, but certainly a huge amount.
1: One idea that's been put forward, and we don't have to touch on this for too long unless you want to, is this concept of a universal basic income, where if you live in a country and a lot of stuff has become automated, and we're talking about the future, we're not really talking about now, then we could pay everyone a stipend that they can use to buy their necessities. So it would be just a basic income. If you didn't want to or were unable to get a job, that you would still be able to just go out, go to the grocery store, you know, buy basic things, pay for your electricity. And so a universal basic income for everyone to ensure that in this new coming age of disruption, that everyone is basically taken care of. If we have an age of abundance, because if we do live in an age of abundance, then everyone should have enough. I mean, it just makes sense by definition, right?
0: Yeah. Isn't that like a stage in communism where people like it's so not like luxuriously wealthy, but the society is well off enough that everybody is well fed, has everything you need. We can only eat three meals a day, right? If you want to be healthy. And
1: I can only eat two meals a day, baby. If I eat three, I'll get really fat.
0: Exactly. So this is not so far away. The once thought incredible stage in the development of communism is actually, I feel like it's already here. Mm. I don't see anyone in my life whom I see, you know, who is worrying about food or what they wear or where they live. You know, there is, of course, the question of quality. So I think it's already here in a way, maybe not for every single person, but pretty much. And, you know, we can all be just like poets. We can just write novels, Jason.
1: That sounds wonderful to me.
0: Well, we get our
1: paint. I would love to learn to paint.
0: Yeah.
1: And like, yeah, drawing, writing stories. You know, I could spend 10 years in a library just reading books.
0: I'll sit like next to you or somewhere far away so we don't disturb each other. And then we just, you know, every day we can just get our morning coffee, right? And we'll go to the library and let's walk there so we get some exercise. And your cleaner robot is at home cleaning up your apartment, feeding your cats. They have machines that feed your cats and play with your cats, right? And you have a robot washing your dishes and cooking your meals according to your, you know, the menu that you ordered. Yeah, sounds pretty nice. You just have to find ways to occupy yourself.
1: You know, there's so many novels. Right now, I read a lot of politics and a lot of geopolitics stuff and philosophy, because that's what we need in the world. But if we had created a perfect world, I would just be reading nothing but novels. But let's go back to reality.
0: Sure.
1: And, you know, I just want to point out something really interesting, because you mentioned earlier, right when we began the show, that part of the reason that China is leading in science is because the United States has made some serious miscalculations in its relationship with China. And I think that's really important to point out, because I have to admit, as an American, the vast majority of our education for our K-12 students isn't very good. But if you're very rich and you're in the top 2 or 3%, it's fantastic. But for the rest of us, it's not great at all. And so we need to import people for our master's and our PhD programs, specifically in science, technology, engineering, and mathematics. And in the past, the lion's share of these super talents have come from China. And now, because of the way that the United States is treating immigrants and Chinese immigrants more so than a lot of other immigrants, Chinese students are either A, opting not to go to the United States, or B, after they finish studying, they're leaving the United States to come home to China, which means all these super talents are at Chinese companies and Chinese universities and Chinese research institutions. And the United States is now suffering a lack of highly talented scientists moving into industry and corporations. And so really, the United States

0: has be able, you know, it was able to gather from literally across the world, especially after World War II, like so many high level scientists from other parts of the world migrated to America. And even, you know, just like students, graduate students, undergraduate students, it's immense talent pool that came from outside the country. Sometimes it becomes hard to define America, right? Because it's an integration of so many different cultures and sources of talent. It's just a melting pot in a way. And in the past few years, it's giving off an aura that's not so welcoming and also not as safe. But maybe the impact is not as huge as we imagined. Like a few weeks ago, I attended one of those parenting events from my daughter's school. It was telling, informing parents of, because it has an elementary, middle school, and high school. So it was telling parents about the percentage of acceptance into other universities, right? Because that's, you know, they all the parents want their kids to go to one of the top universities in the world. And the top one destination is still the United States, like outshadows everybody else. So a lot of students are still going there, still aiming to go to one of the most famous universities in the world. But at the same time, parents do worry. First of all, it's very expensive. It's extremely expensive. You really need to have like a few million RMB, right? To be able to go to a school in the US and live a rather comfortable life. Otherwise, you need to like sell off everything, right? To send your kids to graduate school, or actually the undergraduate school is more important, more expensive. So it's still the number one destination. Like people still aspire to go to the top universities there, but people are also discovering alternatives. Like a lot more are going to Europe, right? Going to Australia. It's also popular, and how beautiful it is. And not as well, maybe a little more affordable, but it feels safer than the US. Because the things we hear, you know, when it comes to a security aspect, a lot of parents do worry. You know, do you want your 18-year-old to go there by themselves, right? And there are regions that, like in the city, there are a few blocks that you're not supposed to go to, and there are blocks that you're supposed to go to. Just even that, it sounds kind of scary.
1: It is scary.
0: So I think the U.S. still has a lot of very great treasures when it comes to high-end education and also scientific discoveries. A lot of these great companies, and we just wish that it could be a little safer for everyone to go there, so at least parents don't have this concern. And it will help a lot of these American universities. This is a huge part of their income, tuition from international students.
1: Well, there's so many different things to unpack in what you said. Well, let's just talk about money. So, because I think Americans can relate to that. Chinese international students, or wherever they come from, India or Japan or whoever's coming into the United States, they spend in some universities at least 3 times as much as a local American student. And sometimes it's as much as 6 times more than a local American student to attend the same exact program. So these universities in America are bleeding money when they are not able to accept, or there are fewer students in the pool trying to get into American universities. So this is hurting the U.S. economy enormously. Let's just back up for a second and also talk about the fact that what we said before is true. I want to point that out as a data point. There's an article here, aispoint.com, U.S. science funding cuts boost China's global research lead. And in this article, it says that international student enrollment declines in the U.S. have cost billions of dollars and reduced both economic activity and the talent pool for American research institutions. So we're not just speculating here. This is established by research that the U.S., you know, fear-mongering about international students is that costing the United States economy and U.S. universities massive amounts of money. And our economy, the, you know, not just the actual universities, but all of the add-on economy. And this is also partly because we're

0: reducing funding in science in the United States, which means we are less competitive. So, you know, I appreciate what Bebe, what you've said. You know, people think of Harvard, right? You hear that name, you hear Princeton, Stanford, you hear these names and you think, wow, prestigious. The reality is, though, that I think the top seven positions out of 10, according to nature.com, for universities in science, technology, engineering, and mathematics are in China. So it's at Tsinghua, I think actually is number two or three. The number one is like the, I forget what it's called. It's like the University of Science and Technology or something like that. The best universities for STEM are now in China. And that's largely because of a few different factors. Number one, just funding. So these universities have more money for R&D than the United States. R&D in the United States is being reduced. Here's another article, AISpoint.com, U.S. science funding cuts boost China's global research lead. So reduced U.S. science funding in 2025 has weakened the U.S. innovation ecosystem and increased China's competitive advantage in research-driven industries. So when the United States thinks, oh, we're going to cut science a little, they're not just cutting science a little. They're bringing a wrecking ball to the U.S. economy because science leads economic growth. And now China is ahead in so many different technologies. There are some fields where the U.S. is still ahead, but China leads the vast majority of scientific fields now.
1: Now that you mentioned Chinese universities, especially the top ones, can I just say that like a lot of one major reason why a lot of Chinese parents are paying more for a private education is so that their kids can go to American universities or other universities around the world, is that it's so hard to get into the top universities here in China. Like, yes, it's really yes. not an issue of money. You just need to be a top student. Not just smart, but completely dedicated to what you know what you do. It's just so out of parents' control. You know what I mean? Like, the kid has to be really motivated and really smart. So the sheer difficulty of getting into one of those top universities in China just forces parents to, you know, try to open up other options for their kids. And there are also these really good universities in the US and Australia and other parts of the world. So, you know, making their kids' lives easier, basically. But it's not like these universities are worse or better than the US ones. They're just really hard to get into. I mean, same as Harvard and Princeton and Stanford. Yeah, just a different kind of ways of getting into it. Yeah. Well, just want to mention that.
0: Absolutely. That's a really good point. If you, and you know, I don't mean to make this sound insulting to people in America, but actually I've talked to a lot of Chinese people and a lot of Americans think, oh, China's sending us their best. Now that's very nice. And I don't want to insult the amazing Chinese scientific talents that have migrated to the United States. But the reality is the United States is getting the leftovers that couldn't get into Tsinghua University.
1: Oh, gosh. and also, getting into, say, Tsinghua or the top universities in China is not a short-term battle. It's something you need to start preparing when you are in, like, third grade. So it's not like, oh, you know, I'm just going to study really hard.
0: That may be too late.
1: Yeah. So it's not like, oh, I'm going to do really well in the last 2 years of high school and get into Tsinghua. By that time, it's like, yeah, you'll be in a pretty wobbly position because other kids have already worked so hard, like literally more than 10 years, you know, trying to get into the top university. It's extremely competitive. Yeah, it's like hair raising.
0: So, I know tutors who get paid, you know, enormous amounts of money in China.
1: Like $200 per hour or something like that.
0: To teach 3 and 4 year olds.
1: Oh, gosh.
0: People who went to Harvard, whose job is to work in China teaching 3 and 4 year olds so that they have competitive advantage going into kindergarten.
1: We are not promoting this. OK, this is like, I think a lot of Chinese parents are kind of like worked themselves into this whole like this.
0: Yeah, gap, I agree.
1: This competition. It's not supposed to be like this. Like this
0: right.
1: educational system, it's supposed to naturally select the students who are both motivated and who are extremely smart. There are kids like that. And I think a lot of Chinese parents know that, you know, if you have one of those kids, you don't need to

0: worry. You don't need to send them to after school classes. Like the ones who actually get into Tsinghua or Harvard or one of these top universities around the world, they actually enjoy their ride.
1: Right.
0: You know, they are just kind of born for that. They have the motivation and they have the sheer brain power and the skills and talent. And you don't need to be like driving them as mules ever since they're like, you know, 6 year old. So anyhow, we're kind of far away from our topic.
1: Let me give you another balance. Let me balance out what you've said here a little. You know, you went to university. I went to university. We were both very competitive. I know you're raising your daughter to be competitive. Most of the Chinese friends I have are raising their children to be competitive.
0: I've given up, just so you know.
1: I have a friend in America. His name is Roland. He and I were both super nerds when we were in elementary school, middle school, high school. We were the kind of kids who read for fun, not because mom said you have to read,
0: right,
1: but because we couldn't stop reading. And we would read books together and separately and discuss them. And when we got time for college, I went and he didn't. And he went and became a business person who sold roofing supplies. And I went on to go to university for, I don't even want to say how long, it's so embarrassing. But the point is, both of us, in terms of our financial outcome, are the same.
0: Mm.
1: Like, you don't have to be, you know, so competitive and drive your kids insane for them to grow up and be well-balanced and successful people.
0: Yeah.
1: You know, if they're smart, not intelligent, smart, and they apply themselves in a job, they can be just fine without going to one of the best universities in the world.
0: And also, you know, coming back to what we were just discussing today, I think it's in this special historical period that China and the U.S., they're also motivated to make advancements in science, right? To make sure that they don't lag behind. Maybe in future decades, it will be arts again. It will be literature again, right? When everybody has enough bubble tea every day and they are swimming in material wealth. This is not a dream. It's possible. You know, there are limits to how much humans can enjoy material-wise. And then they will need more beautiful poetry. They will need art pieces, right? So by that time, if you're, you know, if we still have an overload of scientific nerds, maybe there will be more demand for talents in other fields. So yeah, just, you know, discover what your child is good at and what wants to do is a lot more important in the long run, I think. I do have a list of China's landmark scientific advancements in recent years, if you are interested. And I can just go through the list and share them with our listeners.
1: Sure, yeah, let's hear it.
0: I don't understand all of them, but maybe our listeners are better at, you know, understanding what they are. And the number one on top is actually quantum technology. Now, that doesn't sound like something China is into until like recent years. Like, I didn't hear people talking about quantum technology. But I think just in the past few years, quantum computing, like China is making it to the top when it comes to this front. There is the Zhuchongzhi number 3, which delivers, you know, extreme high level of computing power, and it solidifies China's lead in superconducting quantum computation for people, you know, who understand what that means. And also quantum communication. There is a space ground integrated quantum secure communication network, and it's operational, and it enables unhackable long distance data transmission. Unhackable.
1: Mm-hmm.
0: I think that's like one of the key. And also when it comes to fusion energy, the East artificial sun, quote unquote artificial sun, set a record, world record, by sustaining 100 million Celsius for 1,000 seconds. I can't even comprehend
1: that. Actually an enormously important, and it looks like China is going to crack the code.
0: Yeah, it's a major step toward practical fusion power. By that time, maybe all the other forms of green energy, or, you know, other even older ages of energy use will be completely outdated. And then, of course, we are aware of the space exploration that China has been wowing the world with in the past 10 years or more. There's the lunar mission, right? Chang'e 4 landed on the far side of the moon. There's the Mars exploration. It's called Tianwen Number One, achieved orbiting, landing, roving in a single mission, exploring the geology and also the climate of the red planet. And there's the space station, right? A lot has happened in the space station. They're even cooking, right? Do you remember?
1: I saw that
0: news. I think they're cooking skewered meat? Chuar,
1: yes. Right?
0: In the space station. Tiangong, I can't even comprehend that. I think they'll have a lot of cleaning to do afterwards. So the Chinese space station is fully operational, supporting long-term human spaceflight and scientific experiments. And also in astrophysics, astronomy, there's the FAST telescope, like capitalized letter FAST telescope, which means 500 m aperture spherical telescope. I don't know if you know about telescopes.
1: I don't understand.
0: It has this, no. You don't, but it has discovered over 1,000 pulsars. Pulsars are, they are born when stars with masses between 4 to 8 times that of the sun run out of fuel for nuclear fusion. Like sun, we think it's already, you know, huge. And then these pulsars, if I'm reading it correctly, are several times the size of sun and they've run out of fuel. And then this telescope has discovered over 1,000 of those. And it exceeds the total found by all other telescopes combined. So it's very powerful, basically. And also the Einstein probe, this satellite has observed cosmic fireworks, you know, like black hole outbursts, advancing high energy astrophysics research. And also on magnetic fields, there's this 35.6 Tesla all superconducting magnet. It broke the world record. And it enables cutting-edge research in condensed matter physics and material science, things beyond me, and also in life sciences and medicine, ultra-low temperature physics, precision seed design, which helps in agriculture, boosting yields and cut inputs and losses, enhancing food security. It's not a problem here or in the US, but in other parts of the world. And also in information storage, there's the petabit scale. Am I reading it right? Petabit scale 3D nanoscale optical disk memory. It was developed and it revolutionized high capacity data storage with hundreds of layers beyond the diffraction limit. And, you know, whatever that means. The list goes on. There's also the deep sea drilling vessel called Mengxiang, which means dream. And it can go 11,000 meters max in depth. And doing research, you know, at the bottom of the ocean. So, and also in life sciences and medicine, just from 24 to 26, there's the AI liver cancer predictor, which boasts a 82% accuracy for recurrence risk, and also smart gut microbes for IBD, and just all kinds. The list goes on. AI computing, green technology and energy. So yeah, if people are interested, you can use whatever AI you have to ask for the advancements made in China, you know, in the past few years.
1: Well, I think some of the ones that are actually really getting a lot of global attention are even simpler than some of this. For example, we've been long interested in terraforming, making other planets like Earth means to terraform or make, you know, an area able to grow food. But China is actually doing that to Earth. It's terraforming. Terra means Earth. It's making Earth more Earth-like in the fact that it's planting so many trees. There are areas of the desert in China now, and this is fascinating a lot of Westerners, where they're actually taking sea microbes from the ocean, and then scattering them in the desert, and it's allowing them to bloom into farmland that China is now growing all kinds of crops that were not previously able to be grown there. So I think there are amazing things going on in China, like you mentioned earlier, that are very practical, that are very understandable for everyday people, like the fact that you're now growing more fish in the Taklamakan Desert in Xinjiang. And if you go to...
0: Yeah, like we hear weird news.
1: The restaurant
0: like
1: I go to in Beijing, we ask them, where does your salmon come from? Because we were concerned about the salmon that's raised in the ocean because of the, you know, the dumping of a toxic seawater by a neighbor of China's.
0: Mm.
1: And they said, oh, our salmon comes from Xinjiang. And so we were like, what? How does it come from Xinjiang?
0: Yeah.
1: So it's amazing.
0: It really made the news. I think maybe 2 years ago. Yeah. And I can, you know, I bought some from a Chinese version of TikTok too. They sell them on there. So yeah, like things like that. Sometimes it's just so out of the blue. And also, have you heard of the new kinds of solar modules? The perovskite. It's P-E-R-O-V-S-K-I-T-E. These are like flexible cells.
1: Mm-hmm.
0: They're stable under bending, and they are scalable for building integrated PV.
1: Mm-hmm.
0: So they're like these high efficiency, low cost alternative to traditional silicon-based solar panels. And this solar cell industry is expected to reach like 1.2 billion by 2033. Perovskite.
1: Those are really fascinating. Mm. I think the one that a lot of people are interested in, I think you know about it too, are the thermal salt reactors that are solar thermal salt. What they do is they have salt water and they superheat a tower using reflective solar panels. That tower becomes really hot and the liquid underneath becomes so boiling to the point where they can produce hydropower electricity via solar 24 hours a day. And this solves a problem that it is recurrent with other solar, where it needs to be stored via some kind of battery technology, whether it would be moving water up and down a hill or actual lithium ion batteries or whatever. It just produces solar power all the time, just based on the energy that it gets during the daytime.
0: For our scientists who are listening, like I have no doubt that one day the whole world will solve the energy issue. Like we just won't worry about how much electricity we need. But can somebody please solve the charging problem? We have so many wires everywhere. Like all our apartments look like spider webs at, you know, at some corners under the table. Like, can somebody please solve this problem so that we don't need so many lines and wires plugged everywhere and just, oh, what a mess. So, yeah, you know, I wait for this breakthrough. Somebody, please.
1: You know that this exists. I didn't know if you know this, but we have China specifically has these super tiny nuclear batteries that take 50 years to deplete all of their process by which they break down some kind of nuclear element that it produces no detectable radiation outside of the casing.
0: Oh my gosh.
1: And they're already producing them for very small applications like a heart devices and stuff.
0: Wow.
1: But in the future, your phone will never need to be charged again. They will just put some of these kinds of devices into your smartphone and your smartphone will just remain fully powered for 50 years.
0: Wow, that sounds cool. No wires, no spider webs. Well, maybe we'll get an update on that.
1: But I think we're a little ways away. Yeah, it's going to be a few years before you have it in your smartphone. We want to hear from you. Please record yourself. Pull out your smartphone right now. Record an audio file of you talking for about a minute and tell us what you think about this topic. And email us, welovethebridge@gmail.com, and we may play your audio on our program. Thank you so much for your time, listeners. Thank you so much for your time, baby.
0: Well, thank you, Jason. I enjoyed it. Bye, guys.

0: 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Hear the difference.
1: Now the news. I'm Wen Jie. Lebanese authorities say Israeli airstrikes left at least 47 people dead and over 90 others injured across Lebanon from midnight until Friday afternoon.Lebanon's Public Health Emergency Operations Center said the strikes hit multiple areas in southern and eastern Lebanon, including the districts of Nabatea, Tyre, and Baalbek. The strikes came despite the recently signed U.S.-Iran Memorandum of Understanding, which stipulates an end to military operations on all fronts, including Lebanon.Meanwhile, Israel's Channel 12 reported Friday, citing an Israeli official, that Israel and Hezbollah had reached a ceasefire agreement. Egyptian Foreign Minister Badr Abdelati will meet his Pakistani, Saudi, and Turkish counterparts in Cairo on Sunday. Egypt's foreign ministry said Abdelati will hold a quadrilateral meeting with the three ministers, followed by an expanded session of talks and a joint press conference.The countries have been mediating talks between Iran and the United States. Direct Iran-U.S. talks scheduled to take place on Friday in Switzerland have been postponed amid an escalation in fighting between Israel and Lebanon's Hezbollah. Walter Morris has more.
2: Earlier this week, U.S. President Donald Trump and his Iranian counterpart signed a memorandum of understanding to end the war. The interim deal calls for the United States, Iran, and their allies to immediately end military operations on all fronts, including Lebanon. As part of the MOU, Iran agrees to reopen the Strait of Hormuz, and the U.S. will waive sanctions on Iranian oil and unfreeze billions of dollars in assets. The agreement gives Washington and Tehran a 60-day window to negotiate more difficult issues like the future of Iran's nuclear program. And shortly after Iran's lead negotiator announced he wasn't going, the Swiss Foreign Ministry released a statement saying Switzerland is ready to facilitate talks and the preparation is still underway.
1: A senior WHO official says healthcare workers were among the first people infected when the current Ebola outbreak began in the Democratic Republic of the Congo.The WHO emergency director said 75 healthcare workers had contracted Ebola since the outbreak was officially declared on May 15th, and 17 of them had died. Marie-Roseline Belizaire said other diseases, particularly malaria, continue to pose serious health challenges and should not be overlooked.She said China has deployed a medical team to support response efforts, while Uganda is preparing to send one as well.Two trains collided near Bedford in eastern England on Friday evening, killing one person and injuring 89 others. Sky News reported that one of the trains had come to a standstill after reporting a fault and was struck from behind by a second train traveling in the same direction. The local ambulance service said 11 people sustained very serious injuries. It has taken the patients to hospitals. It has sent multiple resources,including an air ambulance to the collision, and urged people to avoid the area. The incident also caused major disruption to rail services. China has donated a set of equipment to Madagascar to strengthen the country's capacities in weather forecasting, climate monitoring, and early warning to better respond to natural disasters. The donation includes a set of meteorological and information technology equipment.The United Nations Development Program said China has made contributions to strengthening climate resilience in Madagascar. China Eastern Airlines has launched direct flights connecting Shanghai and Zurich, Switzerland. It is the company's second direct flight to Switzerland following the Shanghai-Geneva route it launched last year. The Shanghai-Zurich flight will depart from Shanghai Pudong International Airport every Tuesday, Thursday, and Sunday.With return flights on those same days. The 2026 Chinese Film Festival has opened in Athens, showcasing a diverse lineup of contemporary Chinese films. The four-day event offers Greek audiences a glimpse into China's vibrant film industry and contemporary culture. The film archive institutions of the two countries also signed a deal to enhance collaboration in film preservation, cultural exchange, and industry development.A Greek film festival is scheduled to take place in Beijing next year. And that's the news. I'm Wen Jie.
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4: Hello and welcome to World Insight with me, Tianwei. The Swiss Federal Department of Foreign Affairs announced that the talks between the United States and Iran scheduled for Friday in Birkenstock have been cancelled, according to local media. The mountain resort in Switzerland had been designated as the venue for initial negotiations between the two countries on the implementation of their agreement. Iran and the United States announced the finalization of the Memorandum of Understanding, or MOU, to end the war on all fronts, including Lebanon. And the two presidents signed the MOU electronically early Thursday. It covers several key areas, including the cessation of hostilities, maritime security and navigation, reconstruction and economic assistance, sanctions relief, nuclear-related commitments, and an executive mechanism. It also extends the ceasefire by 60 days so both sides can negotiate a permanent peace deal. However, despite the official signing of the U.S.-Iran MOU, Israel continues its strikes on southern Lebanon this week. So, what caused the scheduled talks to stall, and what does this reveal mean for all parties involved, and in what areas can Iran and the United States still engage in further detailed negotiations in the future, we hope? Let's loop in our panelists. Joining us, our panelists from different parts of the world in Cambridge, the United States, Jim Walsh, Senior Research Associate at the Massachusetts Institute of Technology Security Studies Program. In Singapore, James Dorsey, Adjunct Senior Fellow at Singapore's School of International Studies. In Beijing, Wang Jin, Director for the Center of International Strategic Studies with Northwest University of China. Last but certainly not least, in Tehran, Sayed Mohammed Mirandi, Professor of Literature and Orientalism with the Tehran University. Gentlemen, welcome to the program. Now, we all know the negotiation likely to take place in Switzerland have been postponed, to say the least. What do you think, Professor Mirandi, is the direct reason for this? What does that say to you about future possibility of real negotiations between your country, Iran, and the United States?
5: The United States has failed to abide by its commitments already. The degree of dishonesty of the Trump regime is quite extraordinary. They haven't even waited for the agreement for the ink to dry, and Trump has declared that he will not hand over Iranian money. The White House has just put out a tweet saying Iran is finished. The Israeli regime is carrying out genocidal strikes across Lebanon. A friend of mine, who is actually a postdoc at a very prestigious university in Beijing, his father-in-law was just murdered 2-3 hours ago in his home in southern Lebanon, which was bombed. He and 5-6 other people were slaughtered in that attack. So it's the reality of the United States, which it doesn't surprise us. We never expected the Americans to abide by their commitments. We all recall that just a year ago, at the anniversary of the 12-day war, just a year ago, we were negotiating with the United States, and they were secretly preparing for war against us. And this war, too, began as Iran and the United States were negotiating. Mm-hmm. And the foreign minister of Oman said that progress had been made, and we were attacked. And now we see the United States behaving in the same manner as before. So these sort of circumstances prevent any deal from being implemented, and it's going to prevent the global economy from going back to normal. The Netanyahu and Trump, who are wrecking the global economy, are continuing to wreck the global economy.
4: Mr. Walsh, you certainly see the perspective coming from your Iranian colleague. Your thoughts on this? You've been following on the issue of Iran and many other related topics over the decades.
6: Yes, and Professor Mirandi and I have had many discussions over these 20 years, mm-hmm. and now, unfortunately, both arrive at this moment in history, which is far worse than it has been at any point in the past. So I agree that naturally Iran is going to assume that either the agreement won't be implemented, the MOU, in part because Israel will seek to defeat it undermine it with attacks in Lebanon, or just because Trump might change his mind. So if you're sitting in Tehran, of course you're going to sign the agreement, but assume it's not going to last. And frankly, I'm sort of skeptical. You know, the 60-day clock started when they signed it, 60 days to negotiate the entire nuclear issue that took years for Obama to negotiate. I don't think that's going to happen. I don't think it will happen, and it will just get pushed off. I do think, however, that the core of this, I'm going to call it a separation agreement rather than a diplomatic deal, this separation agreement where we have lifting the blockade and lifting, allowing passage in the Strait of Hormuz, I think that's likely to stick. And basically what we're seeing is the U.S. slow motion or fast motion sort of walking away from the entire problem.

0: It started from the U.S. unable to rein in its ally, Israel, with the latter's attacking Lebanon, and therefore reactions very strongly coming from Iran, as in the earlier both negotiations, MOUs, and possibly future agreements, Lebanon, the security of it is an important part. So, Mr. Walsh, how much, many would ask, the U.S. has its impact on Israel, or the U.S., the current administration, does not want to exercise that impact?
1: Well, I think we're going to put that to a test. Trump is of the view that he's in charge of everything and believes that he can order Israel to back down, and he has gotten them. You know, what's happened is we've had a series of sort of false steps towards a ceasefire. When you are on the verge of a ceasefire, you see Israel increasing its military activity to secure gains before the ceasefire holds. And then Trump saying, stop, you got to stop. But now in Israel, there's a domestic political piece here. There's an election. Netanyahu is being criticized from the right, saying he's not tough enough. It's not clear where the Israeli public is after, you know, all these years of traumatizing war. So I think for the first time ever, there is some question about the future of the U.S. Israeli relationship. Trump is the sort of person where he could just walk away. But I think Israel realizes that they depend on the U.S. for military supply. And you know, right now Europe is focused on Russia. So it's still hard to believe that this is going to lead to a break. But we are in uncertain waters in the U.S.-Israeli relationship like we've never seen before.
0: Professor Mirandi, how do you see, as your colleague Mr. Walsh clearly illustrated, that both of you were in this kind of discussion over the past decades. So what does that say about the current U.S. administration's power in persuading its ally Israel? How much does Iran originally has about this MOU and the U.S. willingness to exercise it? According to, as we know, Iran's supreme leader, Mujtaba Khamenei, he posted on X suggesting that the MOU signing, saying he had granted permission for it, but held a very different personal view only when the Iranian president provided a guarantee that he eventually signed on it. But of course, it's a very different story now if you look at it. So, Professor Mirandi, your thoughts on this?
2: I think Ayatollah Mujtaba Khamenei was correct. He said basically what he was saying was that he did not believe that the United States will commit itself to the deal and that he was skeptical. And of course, that's what we see. The United States said that they're going to force the Israeli regime to halt the genocide. But of course, the United States is a key ally of the Israeli regime. The United States facilitated the ongoing genocide and facilitates the ongoing genocide in Gaza, the slaughter of God knows how many people in Gaza, maybe in the hundreds of thousands. It was done with U.S. help. They were in this together. And the same is true in Lebanon. So without the United States, the Israeli regime cannot carry out these atrocities. But Trump obviously has no intention of doing what he promised to do, and that's a part of the agreement. Mm. And in addition, as I said, Trump just said he's not going to release Iranian stolen funds. And the White House retweeted that or reposted that in online. So I'm increasingly suspicious that any part of the deal will be able to remain intact, because Iran is not going to allow the United States to get away with these violations and then carry out its side of the bargain. It's just, I think it's unthinkable.
0: Mr. Dorsey, if you take a look at some of the rhetorics by the U.S. administration, for example, the vice president, including the president, have been over the past 48 hours criticizing Israel for what it did. Now, do you see those only as rhetorics, or are they serious criticism that's likely to lead to somewhere, both in terms of the U.S. impact on Israel as to what to do, and also on the relationship between the two?
3: I think all of these issues are being put to the test at this moment on the ground in Lebanon.
0: Yeah.

0: Hezbollah basically sees this as an opportunity to force an Israeli withdrawal from Lebanon. It also sees it as an opportunity to put Iran to the test, to what degree Iran is serious about not negotiating unless unless the ceasefire holds in all parts of the Middle East, particularly Lebanon and Iran. The Israelis obviously see this as a way of undermining the whole process, and it's their opportunity. So how this plays out and the degree to which the United States, and I think you also have to keep in mind, the Iranians have interpreted the first article of the Memorandum of Understanding, which mentions Lebanon three times and speaks about the territorial integrity of the country.
1: Yeah.
0: The Iranians have interpreted that as meaning an Israeli withdrawal from Lebanon. The Americans, in response to Iranian pressure on at least two occasions or three occasions in the last 2 weeks, have responded first by trying to halt the bombing of Beirut, then by saying that all fighting in Lebanon should stop. And then the remarks that we got both by Trump in at the end of the G7 meeting.
1: Right, indeed. Not only that, but also the nuclear material, as we know. On the nuclear question, the MOU originally signed by both sides, talk about Iran, quote, reaffirms that it shall not procure or develop nuclear weapons and that both sides, quote, have agreed to resolve the disposition of stockpiled enriched material pursuant to a mechanism that will be eventually mutually agreed upon. Become a big question mark given what is happening right now. Both sides now are reluctant to come back to the negotiation table as a result of many things happening in between. So let me go to you, Mr. Walsh. Once again, on the nuclear issue that's been there for decades, many rounds of negotiations inside the United States now, increasing comparison between what this administration has been doing and the earlier, especially Obama administration on the issue. Any takeaway about that?
2: They've pushed it off. You know, I'd be surprised. You know, 60 days will pass and this MOU will either crash and burn or it'll survive. But even at the end of 60 days, my prediction is they are not going to get a nuclear deal done, and so they'll extend it. That's in the MOU. They can extend it. They can extend it forever. But as I said, I think this is primarily not about those issues. It's primarily a swap for no blockade, for no closing of the straits. And I think the U.S. is getting ready to walk out of town and doesn't really care about agreements that much. You know, if the straits open, do they really care about what happens in the Middle East? I don't think Trump does. So he's threatened to pull out of NATO. He keeps edging closer to pull out of NATO. And this, especially if he's arguing with Netanyahu, what is keeping Trump in the Middle East? I don't know what it is. I think this may be the beginning of them walking away, in which case all that other stuff is going to have to be settled up by the warring parties in the region, which is now set aflame. So basically Trump has lit a match on the region. He's going to walk away, leaving it in far worse shape, where everyone is worse off. Iran's worse off. Israel's worse off. Lebanon's worse off. The kingdom's worse off. Everyone is worse off. But now Trump is going to say, whatever, man, I'm out of here. I think that's what we're looking at.
1: Professor Mirandi, knowing what already happened over the past few rounds, now, what is the most pragmatic plan Iran possibly at this moment already has in mind? You know, what is the latest give and take, and what is the next step for Iran and for the region in Iran's perspective?
3: Well, if the agreement fails, then obviously Iran is not bound to any of its provisions, and Iran will go back to controlling the Strait of Hormuz, and it will receive fees for those ships that want to pass through. And Iran will probably demand reparations from Saudi Arabia, Qatar, Bahrain, the Emirates, and Kuwait for their role in the murder of thousands of Iranians. So
1: what about nuclear material?
3: The Iranians are not going to hand over nuclear material to the United States. But we have to remember the history of what happened. The reason why Iran enriched uranium at 60% was because the United States

0: under Trump in his first term, he tore up the deal. And then the Europeans, contrary to the promise, hit Trump and imposed maximum pressure sanctions. So for 2 years, the Iranians did not restart their nuclear program. And I know you know this, but I'm saying this for your audience. Iran for 2 years waited, despite that maximum pressure sanctions, until fully operating their nuclear program. But then Iran, in order to put pressure on the United States and the Europeans, of course, the Europeans back then had carried more weight, and now they're not really all that important. But in order to put pressure on them to come back to the negotiating table, they enrich uranium at 60%. So the enriched uranium at 60% is basically the doing of Trump himself.
1: Jin, Mr. Wang, sitting in China, of course, is not direct parties involved, but China has been trying, together with other countries, to play a role in bringing both parties to come together, for example, with China's friend Pakistan. Now, the reality, what does it say to China about the nature of this relationship between the U.S. and Iran, and about the complexity of issues it's likely not only reflect, but also lead to after this?
2: Of course, I think from China's understanding, we expect and we hope that the peace could be maintained because it actually benefits everybody, including the regional camp. Of course, China would be included. And also the second one that we hope that the peace opportunities could be enhanced by the negotiation possibilities and the negotiation tables held in Switzerland. And also given that we know that this kind of the distrust and divisions between United States and Iran are still very salient. But we hope, of course, China hopes that the negotiation
1: process
2: could be...
1: But as you know, those hopes have probably popped already at this moment. So how is China looking at the situation, pragmatically speaking? Because China's interests, certainly with others, are all related to this. I mean, the world, you could argue, is related to this.
2: Well, saying that, Tianwei, I know that what you mentioned. So, first of all, I cannot represent the whole China. I'm not the official Chinese government. But I want to say that, actually, let's be frank. The deal itself, per se, is not so successful. The deal is the starting point. And if we look at what happened during the past, 1 year, what happened in the Gaza Strip, they have the phase one, phase two, phase three. But then phase one started. It means that the war ended. So what happened next? No breakthrough. So what happened in the other parts of the world, they were always kind of the phase one, phase two, phase three. But then when the kind of the ceasefire was maintained, then no breakthrough followed. So I think this will happen again. In the deal concern signed by the United States and Iran is just the very, very opportunity for the both sides to finalize the ceasefire with a text. So that's why the both leaders could sign their names to say that, okay, now the war is over. Let's start the negotiation process. But the negotiation process could lead to nowhere. So that's why China's stance, as I say, is always clear. We hope that the peace could be maintained. We hope that the possibilities of negotiation could make some breakthrough. But let's be frank, we have to face the difficulties and the obstacles. Difficulty and obstacles, of course, come out of the many dimensions. But we have to be confident because we have no other choices. If the war come back, everybody will be negatively and strongly negatively affected. So I think that's why China would stand together with not only Pakistan, but also the regional countries and the international community to help them, I mean, United States and Iran, to go back to the negotiation table to find opportunities for peace as expected by everybody.
1: Mr. Dorsey, as Mr. Wang explained, we have no other choice, but have to work on it continuously, despite of the latest setback. Mr. Dorsey, the world's fate is hanging on this. The Strait of Hormuz, for example, extremely important. The peace and stability in the Middle East, many issues are related to this. What does the latest once again say to the rest of the world about the nature of this issue, and also about the fallout, as we are already seeing after both sides failed to come together as earlier planned, even the lasting impact for the region?
3: What I'm saying is there's one more reason why I think this may all come to naught, and that's a domestic reason. If you look at the balance of the Memorandum of Understanding, and if you were to express that in World Cup terms, it's Iran 1, America 0. Essentially, Iran got what it wanted, and Trump got what he had. The language in which Iran pledges not to develop, acquire, or produce a nuclear weapon is word for word the language of Article 3 of the 2015 International Agreement that, curbed Iran's nuclear program. The Strait of Hormuz was open before the war. It was closed because of the war. I think the result of all of this is going to be that you're not going to see, and certainly not immediately or in the foreseeable future, a withdrawal from U.S. forces from the Gulf. That is to say, those forces that were not added in advance of the assault on Yemen. But what you are going to see is a restructuring. The Gulf states are going to want it to be much more conditional, much more consultative, and at the same time, they're going to diversify in terms of defense relationships with China, with Pakistan, with Europe, with Turkey. Mm-hmm. But I don't think that you're going to see an immediate withdrawal. The Gulf, ultimately, you're going to see some sort of regional security arrangement that is negotiated by the Gulf states and Iran. Keep in mind that Iran and the Gulf states, dictated by geography, have a Catholic marriage. There's no divorce. Mm. They have to find a modus vivendi.
1: Well, as both sides earlier have expressed their hope that there might be a memorandum likely to be signed, there might be even an agreement within a framework of negotiation. We see other countries already rush to send their congratulatory remarks to both sides. For example, earlier the G7 summit just wrapped up, about which leaders coming from the UK, France, Germany, and Italy signed what they're already ready to lift the sanctions once the deal is reached, and many other issues. So now, Mr. Wang, how are you observing the latest situation? And how do you see this is likely also another chance of division, apparently, between the United States and its allies across the Atlantic? As we know, Europe pretty much depends on the energy source coming from the Middle East.
2: Well, I think, as you mentioned, the congratulations rhetorics from the different words towards both United States and Iran over the signature of the deal is a kind of the encouragement, because actually everybody is trying to bring the United States and Iran back to the negotiation table from the battlefield that has already lasted for more than 100 days. Mm-hmm. So it's not an easy task, because the hatred, hostility, and division were grown up between the two sides. So it's not an easy task. So that's why this is a big achievement. But the problem, as you mentioned, that a lot of divisions will continue. For example, the divisions over how to define the so-called free passage of the Strait of Hormuz, because the United States has one understanding, but Iran has another kind of understanding. And also how to define the so-called peaceful utilization of nuclear capability. United States has one definition, Iran has the other. And how to define the regional peace, Iran has definition, and also United States has another definition. So that means a lot of ambiguities were grown up in the future negotiation table, and these ambiguities will further lead to different divisions inside their own countries. So that's why it would not be an easy task, and a lot of the divisions were further grown up, and that's why we need a lot more encouragement from the international community.
1: Before we go, we only have 10 seconds time for everybody possible. So what do you think you will watch very closely as to where things are going in the next couple of days? Let's just say that. Professor Morandi.
0: I think it's obvious. One thing that seems to be missing in this discussion is that this is not an issue about both sides. The United States invaded Iran. It slaughtered thousands of Iranians with the help of neighbors in the Persian Gulf. And the Israeli regime is carrying out genocide in Gaza and simultaneously in Lebanon. Okay. There's not a debate where the two sides both have some rights and both sides have made mistakes. One side is criminal.
1: That's all the time we have for today. If you'd like to know more, search World Insight or check out our YouTube channel. Follow us on X and Facebook. I want to thank our panelists. I'm Tian Wei on behalf of the team. Thanks for being with me.
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0: Some say Chinese is one of the most difficult languages in the world, and learning it is almost impossible.
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1: the grammar.
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2: It's just complicated. 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
0: Only because you're not learning it in the right way. 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
6: 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This is Dialogue.
7: Hello and welcome to Dialogue. Peace talks between Iran and the US in Switzerland have been postponed following Israeli strikes in southern Lebanon. And the Memorandum of Understanding reached earlier this week, Washington and Tehran have committed to an immediate and permanent cessation of hostilities, including in Lebanon. However, repeated Israeli attacks on Beirut have threatened to derail the diplomatic process, fueling tensions between Washington and Tel Aviv. So will the U.S. and Iran be able to resume negotiations soon? More importantly, can the two sides reach a lasting and peaceful settlement of their differences? And even if an agreement is achieved, will it be durable enough to withstand the region's deep-seated tensions and recurring crises? Joining me today are Professor Saeed Mohammad Mirandi from the University of Tehran, Professor Peter Kuznick from American University, and Joe Bo, Senior Fellow at the Center for International Security and Strategy at Tsinghua University. Welcome to the show. So Joe Bo, I will start with you. Right now, let's start with the MOU reached between Tehran and Washington. So it lays out some broad points both sides say they can accept, such as the reopening of the Strait of Hormuz, a lifting of sanctions, of course, on certain conditions, and also how to deal with the enrichment material in terms of the nuclear program in Iran. Some say, you know, applaud for such a progress. You know, people say this is the right direction for a long-term peace between the two sides. Others cast doubts about the deal. So Joe Bo, what is your overall assessment of this document?
8: Well, my answer is this is the right direction, but it's far from being the final solution because there are so many loopholes in it, right? But still, it is better than nothing because it gives the people hope that the Strait of Hormuz will be reopened, which is in everybody's interest. But apparently, Trump is in a very much awkward position. In spite of what he said, how, you know, the United States has achieved victory, how the United States has obliterated Iran's nuclear facilities, all these are not proven to be exactly true, but he needs a deal, yeah, whatever it is. So that is why it is, was described as a surrender, even by some American, you know, intellectuals. So there are so many things unknown, but...

0: And this is certainly in violation of the international law. If Iran can do that, how about Egyptian charging ships sailing through Red Sea? How about Indonesia, Singapore, and Malaysia charging ships sailing through Strait of Malacca? And this is just one of them. Talking about, you know, $300 billion.
1: Provoked. And now we have an agreement. But so far in the agreement, they have not returned that money that you speak of. But also, they are continuing with the genocide in Lebanon. Just a few moments ago, a friend of mine who is a postdoc in a leading university in Beijing, a Lebanese young man, his father-in-law and five others were killed just moments ago, as their building, their home was bombed in southern Lebanon. The Israeli regime is trying to exterminate the people of southern Lebanon and wipe them out and slaughter them and ethnically cleanse the South. And one of the conditions is that Trump must stop the genocide. And this is something that he is obliged to do in accordance with the deal. But the United States is continuing to allow the Netanyahu regime to slaughter families, to slaughter children day and night. Since this morning, the Israeli regime has intensified the massacres. And so Iran is not going to abide by any commitments when the United States is not abiding by its commitments. The Americans want to continue to allow the Israelis to slaughter and occupy Lebanon. Iran won't allow that. The Americans, if they withhold Iranian assets, Iran won't accept that. The problem with the United States is that it is an aggressive regime that supports genocide, and when it signs agreements, it fails to abide by any of its provisions.
2: Yes, indeed, you know, according to the MOU, Washington and Tehran, have committed to an immediate and a permanent cessation of hostilities, including in Lebanon. And that's possibly why, basically, the Iranian side has delayed, if not canceled, the trip to the European side for the signing ceremony and talks with the Americans. And earlier, we have J.D. Vance, the vice president of the U.S., rebuke the Israeli criticism of the deal and some probably personal attack on President Trump. So how do you see there's rising, it seems that there's a rising gap, obviously, between Israel and the U.S. in terms of viewing the deal. Israel is against it, Washington is for it. But obviously, the big factor is Israel. Is Washington able to constrain the behavior of Israel? So, Professor Morandi, do you have confidence that, Trump and his government will be able to, have Israel behave in that sense?
1: He has no option, because that is what he has committed himself to do. In the deal, in the first very beginning of the deal, it deals with the genocide in Lebanon. And for the Iranians, genocide in Lebanon, in Gaza, is intolerable. We're sick and tired of seeing every day the Israelis slaughter tens of, and sometimes hundreds of people. We're sick and tired of seeing little babies being dragged out from under rubble with their legs torn off and their heads torn off. We're sick and tired of that, and we won't accept it. So if the United States does not do this, then we have no deal. There will be no deal. I have no doubt that the Israeli regime is more than willing to drive the global economy off of a cliff in order for it to be able to expand and slaughter and massacre. And it's willing to sacrifice the United States in order to do that. So it's up to the United States to make a decision. Trump is surrounded by Israeli firsters, by Zionists, who do not even care for the United States in the way in which they care for the Israeli regime. But Trump has to make a decision. Does he want to bring an end to this catastrophic situation for the global economy? All he has to do is tell Netanyahu that you're not allowed to kill kids anymore. And if he does that, the deal will move forward. If he doesn't, then he's in violation of the very first sentences of the agreement, and he should not expect Iran to abide by his commitments when he refuses to do so himself.
2: Mm-hmm.

0: Well, a reasonable point there. Zhu Bo, similar question to you. Do you believe Washington will be able to restrain the behavior of Netanyahu, for example? Because, you know, Netanyahu, basically his government said that they are not part of the deal in terms of Lebanon. And also, if you look at the domestic politics inside of the U.S., you know, some of the Republican senator, Republican political figures,are strongly against the deal. You know, one of them said that, you know, this is the worst foreign policy blunder in decades. Other commentator would say, you know, they call the agreement as an American surrender. There's this kind of a strong criticism, but also remember in the U.S. Congress, there's a strong support for Israel. Do you think the Trump administration will be able to, restrain the behavior of Israel?
1: Well, let me first of all answer a bigger question. That is, would the United States actually retreat from the Middle East, as argued by many other people, right? So my answer is very straightforward. So long as Israel is there, and of course Israel will be there, the United States cannot withdraw from the Middle East, just because Israel is America's Achilles heel. Yeah.Because of all the things you have mentioned, right? Because of the strong Jewish influence in the United States, there are so many people that are so pro-Israel, and there is a committee, the Jewish committee that is so powerful. So the only country that can actually stop Israel is the United States, but the question is how willing would the United States be to exercise such power if Trump,wants to exercise this kind of power to the hardest point, then he can do. Because even Netanyahu has to listen to Trump because his political career is strongly associated with Trump's support. Netanyahu is not supported by anyone outside Israel. The only one is Trump, right? J.D. Vance mentioned about that. J.D. Vance mentioned howungrateful Israel has become, but Israel would certainly consider about his own so-called safety in southern Lebanon. So it would not, want to just listen to the United States to make U.S. comfortable. So what comes first is Israel's national interest. And now we are seeing a clearly widening gap. So what Trump is going to do will matter tremendously.
0: That will matter tremendously to whether we will have a deal or not. Speak of that, Professor Mirandi, 60 days to reach a final agreement between the two sides. Many people doubt, whether that's enough, because if you look at the JCPOA previous, nuclear deal agreement between Iran and other countries there, that takes like a year and a half. But 60 days to deal with a lot of...tricky and tough issues. So do you think that maybe there will be a delay, but do you see the political will there to reach a deal?
2: Well, if we don't get started, then obviously we're never going to get there. And so far, the deal, the first phase of the deal, is not being implemented. So as you pointed out, the Iranian delegation has not gone.So there are not going to be any discussions. Mm-hmm. And Iran has no plans to send a delegation until the genocide in Lebanon and the extermination of women and children come to an end. The Israeli Minister of Defense said he's going to flatten the entire southern part of Lebanon. No one will ever return there again. And the equivalent of the head of the FBI,said that for every Israeli mother who weeps, thousands of Lebanese mothers must weep. And they've called for the flattening of the capital, Beirut. Flattening, not striking.
0: Horrendous,
2: Flattening the capital. So we're dealing with a regime that is, there's nothing like it on this planet. And perhaps in human history, we've never seen such a thing, because this is the first time that a genocide is being carried out in front of the world.And they're gloating about it and speaking about how they're going to kill more and slaughter more, and nothing is being done. So if this is what Trump means by ending the genocide and the occupation of

0: Lebanon, there won't be any negotiations over the nuclear program. But hypothetically speaking, if Trump forces Netanyahu out and he forces the end of the extermination of women and children in Lebanon, I think that yes, 2 months is not enough. But if the United States showed goodwill in the first phase, then progress could be made, and the 2 months could be extended to 3 to 4 months till a deal is put in place. But from what we're seeing, when even on the more minor issues, I mean, you would think that any person would accept that genocide is unacceptable. You would think that on such an obvious issue where the United States has made a commitment that they would carry it out. But since they don't, then perhaps if we do even get to negotiations, it may take 20 years because the United States is not showing any goodwill.
1: Right, goodwill, that's important. And also, there's a trust issue, Professor Mirandi. The U.S. twice attacked Iran during the process of negotiation with the Iranian side. Frankly speaking, the U.S. is proven to be not a trustworthy partner to negotiate with in the first place. But now, anyway, we are in the process of negotiating with Washington. So do you think there's also a question mark, hanging in the minds of the Iranian side, Iranian negotiators, always keep in mind Washington probably is not that trustworthy.
0: Oh, absolutely. In fact, this is the last 3 4 days of last year's war, the 12-day war. And if you recall, I'm sure you do, last year we were negotiating and we had
1: Exactly.
0: five rounds of negotiations and we're about to have a sixth round of negotiations when they attacked. And Trump said that all of those negotiations were fake. He was trying to fool Iran so that he could carry out his sudden attack. And then this year, this war that we're still in, that's caused this global crisis, this was also carried out as we were doing negotiations. And the foreign minister of Oman, right before the war started, said that a lot of progress had been made. But even though the foreign minister of Oman said that, the United States launched a sudden attack against the country. So no one in Iran believes that the United States is honest, and no one is at all certain that we would not wake up tomorrow morning and see that the United States has launched another war against the country. Anything is possible with the United States.
1: Well, with that being said, Joe Bo, we are seeing the easing of the situation surrounding the Strait of Hormuz. I think the Iranian side is taking action to let free flow of oil tankers in international cargoes over there. Do you think during the process of negotiation, at least we will be witnessing this easing, this probably resumption of flow of oil tankers, to probably ease the pressure of oil prices, energy prices internationally, and then there's also a way probably to gradually build confidence, between the two sides to finally settle the situation.
2: Yes, indeed.
0: It's
2: I think we're
1: unclear.
2: going to.
1: Sorry, Dobo, go ahead.
2: I think what you have described will happen, but the only thing is, what I mentioned, whether the Iranian government will charge so-called service fee, which is totally unacceptable for any countries in the world. Nothing can justify that under such a pretext. Yes, this is clearly in violation of international law. So if Iran feels that it was humiliated, it can go to the United States, ask for a compensation. But you just cannot, add the cost to the rest of the world. This is not the right way. Of having such a relief. So this is the wrong thing to do. Because you're a victim, therefore you cannot hold the rest of the world as victim. That is not the right logic.
1: But that's again, the people can say there's little Iran can do. They will do whatever they can to put a pressure on Washington.
2: But the point is that Washington has promised $300 billion, right? So even if that is a kind of a promise remain to be seen. So the, you know,
1: yes.
2: It is there, right? But the rest of the world is innocent, right? You should not charge the rest of the world.
1: Okay.
2: That is the wrong thing to do.
1: Let's move on to the 300 million. Professor Morandi, $300 billion actually, not million. And also sanctions from the U.S. on Iran. Trump said that it could be lifted, the sanctions, if Iran, quote unquote, behaves. What does that mean? Do you think Iran has the confidence that, you know, sanctions will be lifted, $300 billion of investment will be arriving?
0: Just a clarification. The water in the Strait of Hormuz is not international waters. It belongs to Iran and Oman. And Iran cannot charge tolls, but it can charge fees for protection, environmental protection, and for insurance. That is legal, and Iran will do that. The United States has not even returned Iranian stolen assets. The $300 billion is basically permission for investment, and that is not wealth that is going to be transported or transferred to Iran. So basically what we have is from the Iranian side, a Strait of Hormuz that has always been open. It was only closed to ships that were affiliated to those countries that participated in the war against Iran. Remember, Kuwait, Bahrain, Saudi Arabia, the Emirates, and Qatar, all of them participated in this war. They allowed the United States to use their airspace, they allowed the United States to use their territory and their coastline in order to strike Iran. So they were a part of the war, but Chinese ships, Russian ships, Omani ships, Iraqi ships, and ships from other countries that were not at war with Iran, like Pakistan and others, they did pass through the Strait of Hormuz during these months previous. But those countries that were directly involved in murdering Iranian children, that gave the Americans, they're not innocent bystanders in this. All of these five countries are guilty and they have Iranian blood on their hands. And the Iranians want better relations, but these countries still, as we speak, host U.S. bases and increase numbers of U.S. forces. Right now, the United States can attack Iran at any time because they have huge numbers of aircraft and soldiers and equipment stationed right along the Persian Gulf coast, prepared to launch an attack whenever the U.S. president so wills it.
1: So on that, Professor Morandi, and also that's an issue raised by Joe Bo, the U.S., you know, basically, you know, I would say a lot of people would agree that it is unlikely probably for the U.S. to withdraw its military bases, to withdraw its military presence surrounding Iran, even with a deal. I mean, what's your opinion? Do you think that's likely the U.S. will withdraw its military presence threatening Iran?
0: I think the United States has recognized that it has lost the war and that it has also lost in the siege warfare, and Iran remains standing. And the countries in the Persian Gulf recognize that they have made a very, very wrong calculation. They thought that the United States would attack Iran, it would win in two, three, four days, and they would be able to sit with the victors and enjoy the victory parade. But that didn't happen. The exact opposite happened. And I think that ultimately the countries in the Persian Gulf region are going to come to this recognition that the United States does not protect them. The United States doesn't even care about them after taking trillions of dollars from these countries. The United States only cares about the Israeli regime. And the Israeli regime has ambitions on the territory of West Asia. We saw that in an interview with Tucker Carlson, the U.S. ambassador to the Israeli regime said very openly that if Israel takes the entire region, that's fine. So these countries, I think, gradually will have to wake up to the fact that Iran is not their enemy. Their enemy is, in fact, the one who has started this war.
1: Yeah, a changing landscape possibly in the region. With that, we come to the end of today's show. Many thanks to our guests. I'm Xu Qinduo, thanks for being with us. See you next time. He can't live without the Yellow River in his eyes.
3: 很高贵的。 The Yellow River is so noble and elegant. Both my grandpa and dad made a living from the river.
4: Would you like to move away from the Yellow River?
5: I don't think I will. I love it so much.
6: The Yellow River, the second longest river in China, is regarded as a shaping force in the history, economy and culture of northern China. Today, about 100 million people live within its water basin, making up nearly 9% of the country's population. How is climate change felt at its headwaters? And what are the locals doing to cope with it? What are the descendants of the boatmen doing? What has kept some people from leaving their home village by the river? And what has drawn others back? Could the fading fishing community revive in the time of digital transformation? From 2021 to 2024, our reporters visited the upper, middle and lower reaches of the Yellow River, talked to the herders, farmers, boatmen, fishermen and eco-activists who share a close bond with the river, and present their stories in pictures, podcasts and videos, all in our 12-part series, The Yellow River Mosaic, available only on CGTN Radio.
7: A Chinese car maker, a Japanese factory, a British production line. 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